0: Europe conference. All that plus the usual great music from all over the globe coming up right here on Monocle Radio. Now, here's the Foreign Desk.
1: Since February 2022 in particular, Ukraine has been a preoccupation of every diplomatic and security conference, but the Black Sea Security Forum requires less reminding than most about the stakes in play. Held annually in Odessa since 2024, the Black Sea Security Forum is an event at which, for example, the daytime proceedings might be interrupted by this. Although after more than 4 years of that, few Odessans pay much attention anymore, and where a roof terrace cocktail evening on the last night might afford you a disconcertingly good view of this. That being a Russian air raid, which that particular night injured at least 5 people in Odessa. Apologies for the erratic quality. Your correspondent was attempting to record proceedings while becoming increasingly aware that there were smarter places he could probably be than a roof terrace cocktail evening. The Black Sea Security Forum is an event that people have to really want to attend. For obvious reasons, it is not possible to fly to Odessa. You have to travel overland from elsewhere in Ukraine or from over the border in Moldova. But it is worth the effort. The forum aside, Odessa is a fabulous city, which in a saner, better world would be hosting tourists photographing each other on the Potemkin steps and enjoying lively bars and restaurants able to stay open past the current midnight curfew. Among those who made the trip this year were 3 US senators, several Ukrainian MPs and 1 former Ukrainian president, and an array of diplomats and think tankers from across Europe and across the Atlantic. What is special about Odessa? How is Ukraine surviving despite the waning of American interest in its struggle? And what is it like on the battlefield right now? This is the Foreign Desk.
2: It's a completely militarized society. When the average girl you pick up at a cafe casually tells you she just came back from the front lines and what was your experience like, it's radical. And it's going to be a completely different country when this is all over. And it's going to be a country that other parts of Europe do not recognize.
3: To have a party that we can honestly say was responsible for bringing down communism in modern times to be the polar opposite of that and essentially being a backer of Russian aggression. It is shocking to me.
4: I think that if there is one lesson from this endless war, is that Russia is unable to win that type of intervention.
1: You're listening to The Foreign Desk with me, Andrew Muller, a special episode recorded in Odessa. Our first guest is Vladislav Davidson, political analyst, author of From Odessa with Love, and former editor-in-chief of the Odessa Review. He joined me on a bench in the park outside the Black Sea Security Forum venue, the splendidly Rococo Odessa Opera and Ballet Theatre. Vladislav began by telling me what it was like to be back in Odessa.
2: The city in summertime is heaven on earth. It's just a perfectly pleasant, wonderful city. Italianite streets, cobblestone, the opera house, the cafes, the summer breeze. It's just heaven. And if you haven't been here, I really rather recommend taking a trip here. Some people have more of an appetite for wartime tourism than others, but the city is in full bloom, but the streets are kind of empty. A lot of people have left. The beaches are sort of empty. It's a bit disappointing. Business is down. I went to buy a linen suit yesterday here because my clothes were lost by the airline, and I asked the ladies at the store, is business down? It's a high-end store. And they said, of course, yeah. They said business has been worse this year than 24 and 25 so far. Mm-hmm. Disappointing to hear that. But the city continues living its life, and the city continues just having its own hermetic little existence. And it's an independent city, and it's very much a swaggering city of charmers and chancers and freaks and people looking for a hedonistic good time.
1: Do you get any sense, though, that 4 years of war have had an impact on that character of Odessa that you were talking about? I mean, obviously, like any great city, and especially any great port city, Odessa changes all the time. But how would you quantify the impact of the last 4 years?
2: It's been remarkable, actually. I haven't even quite wrapped my head around it because the population shift has been so big. So many of the people that I know have left the city. I think the middle class and the intelligentsia have hollowed out, and a lot of new people came from down the coast. Mm. People whose homes in Kherson and Mariupol and all along the coast were destroyed or savaged moved here. So, you know, this is a city where demographic churn happens continuously and has always happened. This is the character of a city. Kyiv is not like that historically. Other towns like Dnipro is not like that. But this is a city where people come and go. It is ethnically, multiculturally the most cosmopolitan city in the country. Mm-hmm. So it's still a very fun and elegant town. But a lot of the people that I knew have left, and they've been replaced by people that I don't know necessarily. They'll be Odessans in generation, or their kids will be. I mean, this war has radically reconstituted the demographics of his country. Mm. I saw a guy from Dnipro yesterday. How's Dnipro doing? He says, we were a million before the war. Now we're 1.5 million. You can't get an apartment. Here you can get an apartment. In Lviv, you can't get an apartment. There's an economic boom, right? Mm. So within the country, some cities lose population, capital, culture, and other cities gain it. It's like when 40% of the population of a country roughly get up and leave from where they're going within 4 years, and they either leave the country or their IDPs internally, or they'll move to the West or they'll buy a house somewhere, it's a different country, right? Can you imagine? 40% of 40 million people living in a different place than they were 4 years ago.
1: But just a final thought attached to that, not so much the kind of city that Odessa might end up being, but do you have a clear sense yet of, assuming slash hoping this war ends sooner rather than later, the kind of country Ukraine might be?
2: Look, it's a radically fluid situation. The country changes every 3 months. Even when I pop in and out for 6-8 weeks, I come back and so many things have changed culturally, socially, identity-wise, from city to city, from region to region. It's entirely up in the air what kind of country will it be. Depending on how the war ends, that's what kind of country will be. Will it be a embittered country where a lot of people have a stab in the back myth and the army is full of bitter veterans who go into politics?
1: That usually goes really well.
2: That doesn't really go well. I mean, countries that win wars are happy. Mm. Countries that lose wars are unhappy for the next 20 years. Whatever happens, the next political class in this country will be a lot of civil society people, and a lot of soldiers and officers from the front lines. So that's going to transform the culture, the politics, the business climate of this country, when men and women who spent a lot of time in the front lines and have different values and life experiences based on that. I just I was walking on the way over here, and I sat down next to a pretty girl, and she was at the cafe, and I just ordered a coffee, and she saw I'm wearing a military uniform now because I was on the front lines as a journalist and doing other stuff. And it was just a random girl at a cafe, and she was a local. And she looks at the thing. She's like, oh, where were you at the front? I said, oh, yeah, I was here and there and there. I was at the front. And she kind of retorts to me, who hasn't been at the front? I spent 2 years as a medic and 2 years sewing uniforms and sewing anti-air camo. So just like, it's a completely militarized society. When the average girl you pick up at a cafe who starts talking to you just casually tells you she just came back from the front lines and what was your experience like, it's radical. It's rad, you know? And it's going to be a completely different country when this is all over. And it's going to be a country that other parts of Europe do not recognize.
1: That was Vladislav Davidson, political analyst and author of From Odessa with Love and former editor of the Odessa Review. This is the Foreign Desk. This is the Foreign Desk on Monocle Radio. The press conference scheduled by U.S. Senator Ruben Gallego, a Democrat from Arizona, was interrupted by an air raid alert. His security detail, it turned out, took the sirens more seriously than most Odessans do. I spoke to the senator while we waited for the all clear in a hotel shelter. I began by asking Senator Gallego why it had been important for him to make the trip to Odessa.
3: Well, because I believe in Ukraine's sovereignty and freedom, and I think it's not just a theory, but I think it's really symbolic about where the world's going to go, that if Ukraine falls to the aggression of Russia, it's going to give a lesson not just to the Russians, but to other countries about what they can and can't get away with. And, you know, I think Americans, most of us for a long time have considered ourselves, you know, a freedom-loving country and have always aligned ourselves with other, you know, freedom-loving country and people. I feel like this is part of, you know, the DNA of our country to back a place like Ukraine.
1: Is it surprising to you then, because it certainly surprised me and I think a lot of other observers, that this American administration, which I know you're not part of, has been so ambivalent about this? Because there are those of us who are old enough to remember when if there was one thing you could absolutely take to the bank, it is that the Republican Party would get behind a European democracy menaced by Moscow.
3: I mean, yeah. I mean, there's really no other way to say it. Like, it really is shocking to me to find myself in the situation where I would be considered like a Reaganite from back in the day as a Democrat, right? Where I believe in the idea of democratic countries being able to preserve their, you know, sovereignty, be able to preserve their culture, their independence. And I went to back them. And then to have a party that we can honestly say was responsible for bringing down communism in modern times to be the polar opposite of that and essentially being a backer of Russian aggression. It is shocking to me.
1: I mean, is it clear to you, or at least any clearer to you than it might be to the rest of us, what the administration's preferred outcome is?
3: No, no, I really don't. I mean, this president is, you know, his mindset is of that of a land developer. And in the sense that, like, for him, he doesn't care if he gets a deal done. Let's say he has to build a tower. And, you know, the zoning board and everything comes back. It's like, we're not going to give you 80 stories. You're going to get 65 stories. For him, that's a victory, right? It's like, okay, fine. I get to still build this fucking thing, right? He doesn't care, right? But, like, that's not how it works when it comes to issues of warfare, issues of sovereignty, issues of just pride. He thinks, like, what do we care if there's a difference between, you know, 20 miles, giving up 20 miles of the Donbass versus not, right? Well, it matters a lot for the fact that you've had, you know, hundreds of thousands of Ukrainians that have fought for that land. And for him, it's like, if I bring the war to an end, it doesn't matter. I brought the war to an end. It doesn't matter what the outcome is, right? He gets to say that he brought a war to the end. What bothers me is that no one's really gotten to him and understand, like, if you bring this war to an end successfully for Ukraine, you will be the biggest winner historically, whatever they want to spin it to, for you to be able to kind of hang your head on. And the reason that bothers me is because, like, there's enough people around this president that should be able to do that, but there is enough misinformation and or kind of complicit people within his circle and kind of even without the circle in terms of, like, kind of the social media influence of mm-hmm. podcasts or things like that are essentially pro-Russian, and it's fucking crazy. It's crazy to me.
1: I mean, do you think, though, that, I mean, if we think back before the Trump restoration, that there is an argument that the Biden administration was guilty of a different kind of ambivalence? Yes. About Ukraine? Because I'm sure you've heard the refrain before, which I've heard from many Ukrainians, that we got enough to fight, but not enough to win.
3: Yes. No, I think the Biden administration was significantly slow to support Ukraine. We should have given the Ukrainians the capability to win this war, win it fast, and trust them to do it. And by not doing that, we actually prolonged the war, killed more Ukrainians, and destabilized, you know, the, at least call the region. But there was way too much Cold War thinking by the Biden administration that put self-restraints on what they could have potentially done. And I think where Ukraine is right now in terms of their, like, land reacquisition would be entirely different had we given them what they should have had at that point. Whether, you know, it's always, we were always like 1 or 2 months or 3 months behind of the where we needed to be and how we moved faster. I question what Ukraine would look like right now.
1: But do you think though that there are, because the line that we've continually heard from this administration in some shape or form, that this isn't our problem, it's not our fight, this is Europe's to deal with, and there is a case to be made that it is Europe's to deal with or should have been more Europe's to deal with, but are there costs to the United States in the long term if it is not involved in fixing this for Ukraine and being seen to be fixing this for Ukraine?
3: Sure. I mean, if you're China, you're looking at this playbook right now. Like, how do you get the United States to disengage from a allied partner? You know, so what they're seeing that Russians are able to do, at least in terms of not on the battlefield, but in terms of our kind of body politic, you know, the Chinese could replicate. And like, what does this mean to Korea? What does this mean to Japan? What does this mean to Taiwan, the Philippines, everything else like that? Because, you know, we're even further removed from those areas. So yes, what happens here matters in other parts. Number two, this president may not understand it, but if we are to be the world leader, then we have to lead the world. It doesn't mean that we have to be the police officer either. It doesn't mean that we have to commit our troops. But, you know, we need to make sure that we are organizing the free world like we used to, and that includes Ukraine and Europe. And yes, it's a European problem, but, you know, we have committed ourselves since the post-World War II world to be part of the transatlantic solution and the transatlantic alliance and community. And we're not running away from that anytime. So we need to be part of that solution.
1: What's your sense, though, of how recoverable any kind of full trust between Europe and the United States is? I mean, there's obviously been any number of ructions between the United States and Europe in the last few years, culminating with the threat earlier this year to actually take by force European territory. And my own conversations with European ministers and so on, there's genuine anger as well as disappointment and bewilderment. Do you think this is something that could be quickly recovered, say, if the presidential election goes the other way in 2028?
3: Well, I think it's not the election that's going to make the difference. It's going to be our actions post-election. You know, what are we going to do to, you know, build trust again? Like, what are the actions and policies that we're going to implement to show our transatlantic partners that, you know, we're back in the game? And, you know, you kind of saw this, unfortunately, with when Biden won, he really did reinvest in that. And he said to the, you know, Europeans, hey, we're back, baby. And some of them say, like, for how long? And, well, they were kind of right. My hope is that you're going to have the next administration that's going to invest in that relationship. And also you're going to have Democrats and Republicans in the House and the Senate to reassert their foreign policy agenda to be able to really block and or enhance the relationship or the deterioration that could happen. And what really has occurred is that, like, this administration has really taken the foreign policy world away from Republicans and has wholly owned it. And, you know, what normally was a purview of Senate Republicans and some House Republicans in terms of their foreign policy agenda, they just kind of just given up to Donald Trump. And I think it's going to take the administration plus the House plus the Senate and kind of a whole government approach to really build that relationship again with Europe.
1: That was U.S. Senator Ruben Gallego speaking to the Foreign Desk in Odessa. This is the Foreign Desk on Monocle Radio. The Black Sea Security Forum is not concerned exclusively with Ukraine. At least one other Black Sea country, Georgia, recognizes that it also has a stake in Ukraine's survival. Among the Georgian contingent was Georgia's fifth president, Salome Zurabichvili, now a leading figure in the opposition to Georgia's pro-Russian government. A few days before the forum began, Georgia had observed its Independence Day, May 26th. I began by asking President Zurabichvili how independent Georgia felt to her right now.
4: It feels still independent, I would say, but not completely independent. The population is still striving for this independence. It's something that the 26th of May and this quest for independence is shared by, I think, a large part of the population, much larger than the actual protest on the streets. It's something that is very deep because of the centuries that Georgia has been fighting for its independence. But we all understand that in today's situation, we are much under the pressure, leverage of Russia, and more so through the regime that is in place.
1: But are you still placing all your confidence in an electoral process? Because, I mean, how confident can you be that one, elections will happen when they're supposed to, and two, that when they do, they'll be free and fair elections?
4: Well, you cannot be confident in anything these days. If it has to be a movement of unrest that gets rid of the regime, that's something that nobody can really plan. But at the same time, there can be different scenarios of a regime that is falling through by itself. And we have seen examples of that. And then you have elections for which you have to be also ready and organize yourself. There can be elections because they would think that it's better for them to have elections now than to wait for a later period, because they might think that they're losing the grip on the society, which is the case. So we do not exclude that they might have elections at the toward the end of the year. And then we have planned elections. Of course, the conditions would be very bad, but we've seen in Hungary that there were as bad conditions. My conviction is that we need a united front, because it will be then a battle for elections and not normal elections.
1: Is that still a riskier proposition in Georgia than it is in Hungary? Because you, I can understand how you would take heart from a fairly massive electoral verdict against a regime like Viktor Orban's, which is not at all dissimilar to the one currently prevailing in Georgia. But Hungary is safe, basically. It's inside the EU, it's inside NATO, whereas Georgia is not.
4: That safety doesn't count in that context. What was counting was the fact that in the Orban regime, like in ours, the court system, the information system, the police system, all of that was more or less under the control of the regime, and that's what we have in Georgia. I do not believe that there can be a direct Russian intervention in that type of elections.
1: Why not?
4: Because that's, we are beyond that. We have had the direct intervention of Russia, not once. And I think that they're planning more on hybrid warfare today. And that's what Georgia is for them a test of. And I don't think that Putin in his current state would dare to test the reaction of the west of the American administration with a more direct intervention when they have at hand many other hybrid means, which they're by now testing.
1: I was about to mention that 80% that keeps turning up in surveys about whether Georgians favour joining the EU. Does it strike you that that's going to be the crucial breaking point? That's going to be the thing the current government can't get past?
4: Yeah. And that that was very clear when the announcement was made on 28th of November of the 24, that that is what started the whole protest movement, which has not stopped until today, because that is what is unacceptable for Georgia, not only because they believe that Europe is better, that Europe is progress, that Europe is economically, but because inherently, they think that the security of Georgia can only be in that environment, in that family. So it's something that goes beyond the preference for Europe or not preference. It's the only safe perspective for Georgia.
1: But again, it seems like a pretty obvious question to ask, given that we're both sitting in Ukraine at the moment. Would Russia let that happen? If there came a point at which the forces you lead were back in charge in Georgia, that you were serious about going towards the European Union, which, and I know that aspiration is in Georgia's constitution, but in those circumstances, can you imagine Russia just going, okay, fine?
4: Well, I think that Russia does not have the strength today to say no to, look at Armenia.
1: True enough.
4: Which is even more the question, how can Russia let Armenia, which was even so much closer to Russia. Let it be. Of course, they're going to try to interfere on the elections. Of course, they are by now testing everything they can, their own oligarchs. But I don't think that they will dare to use military force, because they do not have this inner strength today to be fighting both in Ukraine, in Armenia, tomorrow in Georgia or in Moldova. They are by now, and in fact, they're right in the sense that they are much stronger in what we call soft power, which is not so much of a soft power. And it has a much lesser cost for them than the traditional military intervention, which has shown its limits. I think that if there is one lesson from this endless war, is that Russia is unable to win that type of intervention, and that it's costing it a lot.
1: So I mean, and I guess to bring us back to where we are now, are there lessons from Ukraine that you think opposition forces in Georgia could draw, or are the two situations so completely different?
4: Well, I think today they're completely different, because in one case you have a country that is completely united in a war that is very clear. It's against Russia. And Russia is the aggressor. In Georgia, the difficulty is that because it's a hybrid war, this is less clear in the eyes of people, and you still have people that are supporting GD that can say, well, where do you see Russia here? They might believe it or not believe it, but they can still say it because it's hybrid, so it's clearly not. But we see more and more FSB people on the streets that are identified, but all of that is less direct, of course, than seeing tanks and military men, and so it does not create the same gathering of the population. And sometimes that's one of the things also with the opposition, which I'm fighting. I'm saying our main objective is to bring back Georgia from this Russia trend, or whatever we call it, to our path. And sometimes they tend to say, well, my program is important, I have to show my identity to my supporters, and they forget this one and main fight that we have to fight first, which is to take Georgia out of the hands of a pro-Russian government.
1: Do you feel like the EU now is doing enough to support the Georgian opposition, or is there more or something different that could be done?
4: I think that the EU could not do much more, because all now the links have been cut off.
1: Sure.
4: The support to the opposition basically could be a financial support, a structural support to help them coordinate better. It's very difficult. One can be critical of the opposition, and sometimes I am, but it's also to be recognized that it's very difficult to coordinate a strategy when everything is listened to, when you don't have a space where you can meet without the authorities knowing everything, who comes, who doesn't come, who fights with whom, on what arguments. But what EU could do more, and I've been fighting for that, is to have a clearer policy towards Georgia. For the time being, we are in this gray zone, which is non-engagement. So they don't meet with the authorities. They're very aloof. But they also don't meet with me. So they try to balance.
1: This is kind of what I was wondering. Do you have any worry that the EU has sort of just decided about Georgia, this is all too hard and too complicated?
4: No, that's not the case. I think that they don't know what to do at this stage. They cannot support practically the opposition. They do not want to go back to normal relations, with business-like relations with the authorities, which I think is right. The sanctions instruments are very small in the hands of the EU when you are talking about Georgia. And what my thing was to say, well, you need to have at least an outspoken policy, even if there are not many instruments that you can use to say very clearly that it's unacceptable for the European Union to have a country that got a candidate status 2 years ago and that is behaving like it is behaving, that it's really putting into question the whole idea of the enlargement. But it's also putting in question the credibility of the European Union if a small country like Georgia that doesn't have any resources and is really relying on one man is defying you and you cannot do anything. But I believe that, and I've believed it for a very long time, that if one wants to have a lasting solution with Russia and lasting negotiation, it has to involve all the occupied territories.
1: That was Salome Zurabichvili, fifth president of Georgia. That's it for this episode of The Foreign Desk. We'll be back next week with more from Odessa, and look out for The Foreign Desk Explainer, available every Wednesday. The Foreign Desk was produced by Anita Riota and Lily Austin. Lily also produces The Foreign Desk Explainer. 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From me, Andrew Muller, thanks very much for listening. Until next time, goodbye.
0: That was The Foreign Desk. I hope you enjoyed that special edition from Odessa. And if you are a big Foreign Desk fan, fear not, because we have The Foreign Desk Explainer premiering later on today, Wednesday, at 2200 London time. Don't go anywhere. We're going to plug in now to the Monocle Global Playlist coming up next.
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0: 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Here's Klein Karussel. Girl.

0: Your Monocle radio classic brings us to the 80s in France with De Bull. That was You and I. Stick with us. We're heading to Nigeria next.
1: Grüezi and willkommen to the Monocle Cafe in Zurich. 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
1: You're always welcome at the Monocle Cafe, so why not come and see us in Zurich today? Bis bald!
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0: cose normale, ma sono matta io, ma sono matta io, ma sono matta.
1: Rounding out this music hour in Italy, that was Dito nella Piaga. Stick with us because at the top of the hour, we'll hear one of our favorite voices on Monocle Radio. Carlotta Robello reports for The Urbanist.
2: 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Yet its greatest strength lies in its softness. Polished with diamond powder, it feels as smooth as silk against the skin. Combined with the Caliber 12.1 manufacture movement, the exceptional material embodies all the expertise and cutting-edge technology of Chanel watchmaking. An invincible softness that becomes one with whomever wears it. Chanel Watches, official timekeeper of Monocle Radio.
1: It's 10 a.m. in Kyoto, 3 a.m. in Turin, 2 a.m. here in London, and 2100 in Santiago. That's the time on Monocle Radio, brought to you by Chanel Watches. And welcome to Studio One here in Midori House in London. I'm Anita Riota with you here on Monocle Radio for just one more hour. Up first, we'll tune in to The Urbanist as Carlotta Robello reports from the Urban Land Institute's 2026 Europe Conference. Then in an hour's time, you'll stay in the industry of the urbanist environment, and you'll head though to Tokyo for Steve Silva, and he'll bring you the latest edition of Tall Stories. All that plus the usual great music from all over the globe coming up right here on Monocle Radio. But first, let's cross to our Tokyo newsroom, where Steve Silva is standing by with the latest headlines.
3: Hello there. This is Steve Silva in Tokyo. Here are the headlines. The U.S. military says it has launched strikes against Iran in response to the downing of an army helicopter. President Donald Trump says Iranians shot down the aircraft while it was patrolling over the Strait of Hormuz. U.S. Central Command says the strikes are a proportional response to unjustified Iranian aggression. Iran's foreign minister later posted that his country's armed forces will leave no attack or threat unanswered. Northern Ireland is dealing with violent disorder in Belfast. Cars and homes have been set on fire during protests triggered by a knife attack against a man. The suspect is a 30-year-old who reportedly claimed asylum in the country. The victim is a man in his 40s who police say suffered serious injuries, including to his eyes and back. In western Afghanistan, witnesses say police opened fire to break up a rare protest and reportedly injured at least 3 people. More than 100 people gathered in the city of Herat to protest the recent arrests of more than a dozen women for violating the country's strict Islamic dress code. And in Japan, relief after a wild bear that had been roaming for days around a city north of Tokyo has now been captured. Sightings of the bear had prompted Utsunomiya officials to close schools Monday and Tuesday. Japan has seen a growing number of bear attacks in recent years amid a declining human population. And that's the news at this hour. Stay with us on Monocle Radio.
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0: Europe competitiveness is about quality of life for people. So attracting talent, innovators, entrepreneurs, families, we need to create cities which are resilient because people want to live there.
1: What did we learn at this year's Urban Land Institute Europe Conference in Berlin? This is The Urbanist, Monocle's programme all about the cities we live in. I'm your host, Andrew Tuck. The Urban Land Institute's Europe Conference is a regular stop on this programme's calendar, bringing together voices from across the real estate sector to assess the current day challenges for our cities. This edition's theme was how Europe can remain competitive, and the event hoped to show that real estate isn't just a backdrop to growth, but an enabler of it too. Monocle's senior foreign correspondent, Carlos Rabella, was there on the ground. I'll hand over to her now, reporting from Berlin for The Urbanist.
2: What is the future of the built environment in Europe? This was the question at the heart of this year's Urban Land Institute's Europe Conference. Taking place in Berlin, the event brought together investors, developers, policymakers, and urban innovators to explore how European cities can remain competitive, resilient, and fit for future generations. Simon Durkin is the CEO of ULI Europe, and he explained why this focus on European competitiveness this year.
3: We're in a world where markets are dominated by media coverage of geopolitics and particularly MAGA. And I'm very much of the view that we need a bit more MEGA. You know, I think Europe needs to elevate its voice, but it's more than just elevating voice. You know, it's about understanding how we deliver growth. And you know, growth is not easy to find across Europe. And so I think it can only be addressed by getting the right people in the room to have the conversations about what does need to change. Simply doing what we've always done isn't going to in itself deliver growth. So we need to all work together to deliver a growth agenda that is going to work for real estate, for the built environment, but also for the economy. The built environment is a driver of economic growth in its own right, and we need to see it as such.
4: Speaking to people here throughout the day, that idea of a mindset shift really keeps coming back up again, be it in relation to, you know, alliances when it comes to geopolitics and how that affects decisions at city level, to trends in the market, and even how dependent Europe as a continent is of certain regions. What do you think are some of the ways we can go ahead in terms of, you know, the ULI community and its friends to change that mentality and to start doing things a bit differently?
3: It's got to start with multiplying the brain power that exists across our membership, and that's exactly what we're doing here. It's almost impossible to achieve remotely, so bringing people together is critical. And as we think about the market cycle that we're moving into, it's important to recognise a number of things. Firstly, we have been through cycles previously. I know cycles typically would last between 10, 13, 14 years cycles, and they'd be very pronounced. That's not what we're experiencing now. So we're in this period of heightened volatility. It's heightened, but it's the new normal. So, you know, we're getting used to volatility. So thinking about where we're going, it's less relevant to just understand the past now, maybe than it has been in the past. The history's always been a good indicator for where we might be headed. That's far less the case these days. So thinking about the future requires us to maybe not obsess too much about the short-term noise and think about what are the long-term drivers. So yes, it's really important to us that we may see an inflationary spike later on this year. And it's important to us that markets are pricing in 2 or 3 interest rate hikes now, which 6 months ago, certainly in the UK, markets were forecasting drops in interest rates. So it's a complete change in monetary policy, but this is an immediate reaction to an event. So if we want to think about where we're heading over the longer term, real estate's a long-term asset class, we've got to worry about the short term, absolutely, but try and look through it. At what are those longer-term trends?
4: Now, tell me, why did ULI choose Berlin as the city to host this year's conference?
3: That's a great question. I think Berlin is a city that has been through such transformational change, unlike any other city in Europe, and it still feels like there's a huge amount of transformational change still coming. You know, we love the fact that Berlin's a center for creativity and the arts, and they're incredibly important as we think about the sense of place. You know, it's less about just office districts. You know, it's about the place that's been created And it's a fabulous place to be.
4: Now, Simon, you are the new CEO of ULI Europe. What are some of the ambitions you have for the role? Of course, starting off strong here, of course, with the whole community together. But what are some of the ambitions you have set for your mandate?
3: I think my overarching ambition here is to keep the ULI relevant, to evolve the ULI from what is already a fantastic base. But we do need to evolve. The world around us, the market around us, is changing really quickly. And it's not just decarbonisation and demographics and digitalisation and technology and geopolitics. The combination of all of these things means that the market is changing very, very quickly. So hence our members' businesses are changing very, very quickly. And in order for us to stay relevant, we need to evolve with them. We don't need revolution, but certainly we need to evolve.
2: In order to accelerate this transformation, practitioners and local leaders need to rethink how they approach city building, a sentiment that was echoed by Kirsty Lund, the CEO at GEL.
0: People don't experience cities as sort of one building or one specific area, right? They experience it as a whole. And it's really, really important for us when we're doing different projects that we start with people and the life that is lived there and have an holistic view from the get-go. I mean, many times GEL is brought in when things have gone wrong. So our ambition here is to start to talk about how can we get both public and private to work together? How can we from the get-go have a shared vision about what we want to create and start with what is important, because really good neighborhoods is about finding where people actually want to live. And Europe competitiveness is about quality of life for people. So attracting talent, innovators, entrepreneurs, families, we need to create cities which are resilient because people want to live there.
4: Well, you mentioned there the multiple stakeholders.
0: Yes.
4: And that really brings me to that point of, you know, it yeah. becomes really difficult to bring all those agents along and make sure their voices are heard when you are tackling a new project or coming in new to an existing project.
0: Exactly.
4: What do you think is the secret or the trick to get everyone together and aligned over one shared goal, in this case, creating more human-centric places?
0: I think one of the tools that we used for many, many years is data, right? So really qualifying and understanding what is important here in the context that we're in. And through that, create a shared vision about what are we holistically creating here. And then looking at the macro trends as well of what is going on so that we can find the win-wins for all stakeholders. If we can align there and build trust around that, it's easier afterwards to talk about the individual needs, right? So that kind of vision setting and creating a forum that is really also low barriers. So using an opportunity to get people together from the get-go usually is easier when you need to solve something later on. Right? So that's normally our tool and go-to place.
4: Well, you mentioned there the long-term vision and,
0: yeah.
4: you know, often with these large-scale developments, you know, you're talking about something that you might only see the results in 20 to 30 years. And obviously during that time, you have economic downturns, you have political change.
0: Yeah.
4: How difficult is it to keep things ticking along and that vision in mind
0: yeah.
4: when you really don't know where you're going to be in 5 years and 10 years from now?
0: I read an article the other day about scaling innovation, right, and the need for bridge leaders. So I think that's what you want to create here as well, is really leaders, stakeholders, people that really share that vision and have the long-term glasses on as well. Because as things get tough, you want to make sure that you have that vision on there as well, right? And not just a short-sighted view. Obviously, there will always come problems along. And as you say, 15 to 20 years, a lot of things will change. But having that clarity of what are we creating here is really, really crucial, I think.
4: Being here, one of the key things is this conversation about bringing the public and the private sectors together.
0: Yeah.
4: And we know that when it comes to urban regeneration projects and large-scale projects, the funding part tends to be the most tricky one.
0: Yes.
4: Do you still think that public and private partnerships are the key to unlocking some of that funding? Or are there other models that you've been working with or that you've been seeing that perhaps can help drive some of this regeneration forward?
0: I think that we need to look at innovation as well. And I think we can learn there also from other industries. But I honestly think that the private public coming together and wanting to solve real problems and real issues together is also driving investment and the capacity to do that and creating that vision. So I think the magic lies in that as well, that we bring those interests. And I think that what we can do at GAIL is, of course, showing that through the data, really understanding what is needed here from a people perspective to create a human-centered city. What is needed and what do the public think is important and what's important for the investors and how do we bridge that? So I think that's very crucial.
4: When you visit a new city, for example, are you able to, I guess, immediately tell if it's thriving, if it's struggling? Are there signs in the built environment, based obviously on the work you and the team do at GAIL, that you are able to say, okay.
0: I think that we see that quite clearly. And personally, I've always looked at cities this way, which is interesting. I've always evaluated a city on whether I would live there or not. So this is something personal to me, and I do that every time. And now that I'm with my team, we just visited Dublin last week and had an amazing time and talking to different stakeholders, but also had time to walk around the city and see the city. And it's very clear to us using the GAIL lens, where do we see opportunities? Where do we see that improvement is needed? Where do we see life? And how do the city cater for life? This comes very natural and we have some very interesting dialogues from different perspectives there.
2: One of the many ways cities are driving innovation is through large-scale urban regeneration projects, which require all parties to be aligned and share a long-term vision for the neighborhood. One person who knows exactly what that entails is Nick Searle, who's a strategic advisor at Urban Partners, and before that worked for over a decade on the development of King's Cross in London. I asked him what it takes to make such complex ventures a success.
5: Developers have a habit of getting sites like this, go and see an architect, get a plan, start drawing boxes to figure out how much you can get on it, doing some sums in the background about viability and all the rest of it. And funnily enough, when you turn up with your drawing, with your boxes that you've worked out to make sure that your spreadsheet works, local authorities, other bodies, you know, in the case of King's Cross, English Heritage and the others, don't react well. They've not been taken on the journey. You haven't asked them what they think or what they want, and you've just turned up with a drawing. And the moment you turn up with a drawing, drawings are very binary. They create emotional reactions. Spending time actually getting to understand what everybody wants out of this. That doesn't mean you can deliver everybody's ambitions, but words are far more nuanced than drawings. So actually using words and writing things down to create shared ambition around what you're trying to achieve and focusing on the areas where you agree and highlighting them and then actually publishing it in some form to say, we have worked together, we have created a shared ambition. And, you know, I'm intentionally not naming who the people are because the people are whoever you want the people to be in this process, whoever it needs to be. But you actually publish that as a kind of, it's more than a mission statement. It has to have some substance to it. But once you do that, that now becomes, in effect, the brief. It may not be a technical brief, but it's kind of an ambition brief. And then when you start to draw things, when you start to go to the next level of detail, you've got something to measure it against. You've got some criteria to say, well, this was our ambition, therefore, or this was our ambition, therefore not. And so, therefore, you have much more grown-up conversations. They're not nearly so emotional, not nearly so binary. And through that process, you know, you've identified the areas you agree on. That doesn't mean you agree on all the other stuff. But you've now created trust and you've created a basis for an ongoing conversation to address those other things. This is not rocket science. It's not unique to real estate. This is how we go about our lives. It's how business goes about solving other problems. We just have this process in real estate. I mean, we even talk in military language. We have planning battles, you know, and you win planning permission. By definition, if you want somebody wins, somebody loses. It's kind of, we have this very binary approach to it. If we won planning permission, somehow somebody lost something over here. That doesn't have to be the case. And, you know, the development industry has a lot to answer for in this because they haven't always lived up to the things that they said they were going to do, and therefore they're not well trusted. And so, in my view, it's comes down to us in our industry to help build that trust. We need local authorities and governments and city authorities to meet us halfway, but We've got to go with that kind of approach.
4: Now, you mentioned the work in King's Cross, and I know that you also worked on Brent Cross Town.
5: Yeah.
4: And those are really two remarkable examples of how a master plan can change an area and really bring about new life and redefine an area that is difficult now to imagine or to remember how it used to be before those interventions. So I wonder, based not just on that experience, but using those examples, what distinguishes a master plan that's effective and that truly delivers, you know, better quality of life and a place that is human-centric and people in mind versus one that is a bit more utopian and harder to deliver?
5: The big principles that we applied to King's Cross, and which people have said to me in a different context that King's Cross achieved this, is it was one of the written principles was what's good for King's Cross is good for London. So there is always this ambition to be part of the city, not isolated from the city. This is not about gated communities or even perceived gated communities. So firstly, you're part of the city, but secondly, you're additive to the city. What is it that you are doing or bringing actually extends the benefit beyond where you are? And somebody came to me at one point and said, what you've done has been great for the King's Cross area, but it's had a fundamental impact on London. People are now looking at these opportunities in a different way. They're looking at how areas around railway stations can be used in a different kind of a way. And so it had that broader impact. It's very hard to answer your question with, where you need to have so many squares and so many streets and all those kinds of things, because every single one is completely different. Brent Cross was an utterly different set of conditions. It's suburban, not gritty urban. It doesn't have two major train termini sitting there. It doesn't have a canal running through it. It doesn't have a plethora of 1860s heritage goods yard buildings to play with. So King's Cross was difficult because of all the things I've just described, but when you look at it now, you go, well, it's got all those advantages, hasn't it, and all those things. Brent Cross was very, very different. We had to kind of make it from the ground up. So the things that make the difference are as much about the process that you go through as they are about the actual product, because the actual product has to be relevant to that place and really critically has to be relevant to its time. And things do change. In a 25-year project, building in flexibility to what you're doing is a really important part of allowing these things to have a kind of organic growth over time. It's those kinds of things, it's the mindset, the attitude and the process and the ability to maintain those relationships with local authorities and others and to have this. There's a lovely thing, a report called the Copenhagen Way, which was published at the end of last year, and it's about the learnings of the evolution of the city of Copenhagen over the last generation. And one of them is about the adaptive city. It's about a city that's not scared to make mistakes. It's about a city that learns with each step something new, and it is allowed to evolve rather than trying to define everything in a sort of grand plan kind of a way right at the beginning.
4: But these ambitious projects are only successful if they serve the community they're in. It's crucial to deploy a people-first approach to design and to put public spaces at the top of the list for any future development, something that Carol Coletta, who's a fellow at the Bloomberg Center for Public Innovation, has spent her career advocating for.
6: Social infrastructure, the parks, the libraries, the plazas, the streets that have been remade for people and not cars, are really the underpinnings of our ability to meet strangers, to create the low stakes, everyday, weak ties among strangers that are critical to community cohesion, critical to getting things done, critical to our being able to act collectively as a community, and critical now, we know, even to intergenerational economic mobility. So I would say we are not going to make them generally in neighborhoods anymore, because we tend to segregate our neighborhoods very much by income. Thus, we segregate our schools by income. And so where are people across demographic differences, particularly income, ever to make the weak tie connections that are so critical to becoming the collective we? That has to be social infrastructure.
4: Now, one of the things I always love when we talk about cities is this idea of social spaces as public living rooms, you know, extensions of one's home. We saw with the pandemic, for example, with COVID, the importance of having spaces outside of the confinement of your home, when a lot of people didn't have balconies. But even beyond that, you know, cities have this amazing ability of finding those gathering points in Europe on a hot summer's day by a fountain in a square. Sometimes even shopping plazas can have that effect. Talk to me a bit about the importance of these spaces as extensions of people's living rooms and as a way of fostering that connection.
6: If you think of the original reason cities were created, they were created fundamentally to bring people together. Mm. And yet, so many trends in our lives are causing us to separate, causing us to feel insular. In fact, if you look at the progression of our attitudes over the last couple of decades, we've gone from fear to polarization to grievance that sort of landed on insularity. And those are the trends. That's what we're experiencing, including in the developed markets. So what can we do about that? I think there's an urgent need for public space that is so seductive that it will lure people of differences, across their differences, to be in the same space together. So I think of it less as a living room, because living room still sounds personal to me. I think about it as hubs, where it's no one's neighborhood, it's no one's living room, but it's our space together. We all own it. We all own a piece of it. And that's a true statement with public space, right? We all own a piece of it. But we need to feel that and feel that we can all occupy that space equitably and respectfully, generously. And I'm seeing evidence of that everywhere. Gyms, right? Places to learn from. But what we need to figure out is how to do that on a mass scale.
4: Now, we're here at the Urban Land Institute's Europe Conference, where among the people attending, you have CEOs, leaders of companies. And it really makes me think about that idea that, you know, more and more cities are competing to attract talent, entrepreneurs, businesses. There's a crucial role here, isn't there, that the social infrastructure can play in that discourse in helping attract talent.
6: We think of social infrastructure as amenities. These are not amenities. They are basic infrastructure. They just happen to be not pipes and roads. They happen to be places of beauty and resilience and ease and rest and joy. And cities that can deliver that to citizens will be the cities that win. People are so frazzled. Think once again, that progression, fear, polarization, grievance, insularity. That's what's happening. So which cities can overcome those trends and bring people together so that we're not fearful, we feel joyful in the presence of strangers, we feel safe, our lives are enriched, we even feel we gain from that. I think that's the city challenge today. Social infrastructure is so much more than an amenity, a nice to have once you've done all the important things. No, no, no, no. 60% of mayors in the Bloomberg Global Network say strengthening social connections is a priority. Now think about that. Those are people who are dealing every day with financial crises. How do we produce more affordable housing? How do we repair the deteriorating pipes? And yet they say strengthening social connections is a priority. And I believe they know what the trust data shows, and that is that local trust still exists. People trust the institutions they deal with every day, and mayors and developers and property managers and investors need to understand that and capitalize on that. And I think that's the opportunity here. I've already heard that foreshadowed in early discussions yesterday. I expect to hear more of it today.
4: Now, this event is also about recognizing those leading the way and whose work is having a positive impact on the communities they serve, and that's through the ULI European Leadership Awards. I sat down with Anne Kavanagh, who's the European Chair of ULI Europe, to find out more about this year's winners.
7: Each year in Europe, we have three awards. One as an overall leadership award, which recognizes a senior leader whose achievements demonstrate both personal and professional contributions to the real estate industry, and more importantly, to the wider community. We have a European Talent Award, recognizing the standout professional, personal, and civic commitments to the industry of a young talent up to 35 years old.
4: And the last one is about the award for diversity and equity and inclusion.
7: Yeah, so this is a really important one. It was named after Trish Barragan, who was a ULI member who sadly we lost early to cancer. And the award, the Trish Barragan Award for Diversity, Equity, Inclusion, recognizes an individual who stands out for both their leadership and contribution to advancing and promoting DE&I in the industry, and again, the broader community. And that was something that Trish herself was really passionate about.
4: Well, let's dive in then to some of the winners of this year. Which category would you like to start with?
7: Well, let's start with the European Leader Award. So this year's winner was Mikael Bulow-Lensby, who is the founder and the CEO of Urban Partners. And he's had a phenomenal career being an entrepreneur, an innovative entrepreneur, developed businesses, and being an absolute leader in his field, developing high-performance, innovative teams. And when we looked at his achievements and what he's done, he was a standout candidate for this award.
4: Let's move now to the next winner. We have also Honoré Achillessimo, who's from JLL. Which award did Honoré win?
7: Yeah, so he won the Trish Barragan Award for DE&I, and such a well-deserved winner. The reason we gave him the award is that he has been building networks and supportive communities in a very humble way, in a very understated way, to support others in the industry to achieve and to thrive.
4: Last but not least, we want to talk about the European Talent Award, right? And in this case, it was Ruslan Hajduk that won the award this year. Why was that?
7: Oh my goodness, he was so impressive. He was nominated by many of the young leaders that have worked with him. And he was, again, a standout candidate in a very rich field. I think, you know, the work that he is doing with his podcast, with Ukraine, his commitment to ULI, have all been phenomenal. And as he said on stage last night, he's young, he doesn't sleep a lot. You know, we were asking him where he finds the time and the passion for the number of projects that he's involved in. And again, he was an outstanding winner.
2: The current geopolitical climate was the underlying theme of this year's conference, reinforcing the need for Europe to be more competitive while continuing to foster its historic alliances. Sir Robin Niblett is a distinguished fellow at Chatham House and the incoming head of New College, Oxford, and I wanted to get his take on what this means for cities and urban centres.
8: There is a focus now on food security. There is a focus on being able to extract potentially some of the energy from more than cities, solar farms, maybe geothermal in the future, onshore wind as well as offshore wind. So I think of the kind of rural-urban situation as something more interconnected. The ability of cities to thrive and survive in a more geopolitically contested world is going to require a more holistic approach to space in general across countries, and rather than simply seeing urban centres as the generators exclusively of growth, or of new growth, should we say, and the rural as the thing that had to be left behind, it's a more contested environment now. The votes amongst the more populist parties tend to be a bit more rural and some of the poorer urban areas, whereas those established parties that are struggling in a way don't need more votes tend to be in the cities. So I tend to think of things politically, and cities were drivers in a way of globalization, and cities were the political centers of globalization, and so they're going to have to fight a bit harder for their voice to be heard. What does that mean for cities in terms of cityscapes? Energy efficiency is probably one of the few ways that Europe is going to be able to compete more effectively in energy. We cannot catch up with America on fossil fuels, and we're not going to. We don't have the resources, and we wouldn't accept it environmentally in any case. We can't catch up immediately with China on cheap energy renewable production. We will do it, but we won't be as competitive. So the question is, can city centres become sources of energy efficiency, which then mean you don't need as much energy, and something where European inventiveness and need may come together in an interesting way.
2: For Monocle in Berlin, I'm Carlotta Ribello.
1: That's all for this week's episode of The Urbanist. 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This episode of The Urbanist was produced by David Stevens and also Carlotta Ribello, and David edited the show too. I'm Andrew Tuck. Goodbye, and thank you for listening, City Lovers.
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9: Well, I am very excited with how we're kicking off our final music hour together. This is an artist that I recommended to Fernando Augusto Pacheco, and he loved, and there's no greater feeling in the world. Up first, we have Italian-Palestinian artist Tara.

0: Monocle, a radio classic for the hour, is Kungs with This Girl. Stick with us, we're heading to Rio de Janeiro next.
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0: We are off to Brazil now for Roger.

0: Andiamo a ballare lì stasera?
1: That was Popa with a song titled A Question I Hope I Get to Ask Many, Many Times This Summer. That was Dove Andiamo a Ballare Questa Sera? Where are we dancing tonight? Thank you very much for spending part of your days with me here on Monocle Radio. Enjoy the next few hours in Tokyo with Steve Silva.
2: You are listening to Monocle Radio in association with Chanel Watches. The strength of the Calibre 12.1 manufacture movement lies in its uncompromising robustness. Yet it is the infinite smoothness with which it delivers the seconds that guarantees the J12's flawless chronometric precision. Visible behind is a perfectly circular oscillating weight and 191 meticulously assembled components reflecting the prowess of the Calibre 12.1. The embodiment of Chanel's watchmaking excellence with understated strength. Chanel Watches, official timekeeper of Monocle Radio.
3: It's 11 a.m. in Tokyo, 10 a.m. in Perth, 6 a.m. in Dubai, and 3 a.m. in London. That's the time on Monocle Radio, brought to you by Chanel Watches. Hi there, I'm Steve Silva in Tokyo. We have an episode of Tall Stories coming up this hour. We'll go on a trip to the last surviving example of Japan's five great prisons built during the Meiji era, which has recently undergone a transformation. And we have the Pacific Shift, featuring a wide assortment of music. But first, the headlines. The U.S. military says it has launched strikes against Iran in response to the downing of an army helicopter. President Donald Trump says Iranians shot down the aircraft while it was patrolling over the Strait of Hormuz. U.S. Central Command says the strikes are a proportional response to unjustified Iranian aggression. Iran's foreign minister later posted that his country's armed forces will leave no attack or threat unanswered. Northern Ireland is dealing with violent disorder in Belfast. Cars and homes have been set on fire during protests triggered by a knife attack against a man. The suspect is a 30-year-old who reportedly claimed asylum in the country. The victim is a man in his 40s who police say suffered serious injuries, including to his eyes and back. In western Afghanistan, witnesses say police opened fire to break up a rare protest and reportedly injured at least three people. More than 100 people gathered in the city of Herat to protest the recent arrests of more than a dozen women for violating the country's strict Islamic dress code. And in Japan, relief after a wild bear that had been roaming for days around a city north of Tokyo has now been captured. Sightings of the bear had prompted Utsunomiya officials to close schools Monday and Tuesday. Japan has seen a growing number of bear attacks in recent years amid a declining human population. And that's the news at this hour. Stay with us on Monocle Radio. Next up, Tall Stories.
4: Only one of Japan's five great prisons of the Meiji era remains today, and it operated for over 100 years through the 20th and the early 21st centuries. This facility is now a protected building and has recently undergone the slightly odd transition from juvenile detention centre to museum and luxury hotel. You're listening to Tall Stories, a Monocle production brought to you by the team behind The Urbanist. I'm Andrew Tuck. In this episode, Hendel Hento takes us to the Nara Juvenile Prison.
5: Japan's ancient capital of Nara is known for its many architectural marvels and unique public spaces. Scores of visitors flock to Todaiji Temple, one of the largest wooden structures in the world, and to nearby Nara Park, were over 1,000 deer roam-free, competing for the attention of tourists who feed them special crackers, hoping to snap the perfect souvenir photo. But unknown to most, Nara has more to offer than its famous ancient monuments. Not far from the imposing outline of Todaiji lies an equally striking building, but one that looks very much out of place in the old Japanese city. Tall red brick walls hide the interior from prying eyes until you arrive at the main entrance, a Romanesque gate reminiscent of a grand European castle. But this is no fortress designed to keep people out, rather to keep them in, as this is the former Nara juvenile prison. The last surviving member of the five great prisons built during the Meiji era to modernize Japan's judicial system, the facility was completed in 1908 and was designed by Keijiro Yamashita, a public worker for the Ministry of Justice, known for his many prisons and courthouses. This was a time of rapid westernization in Japan, with the government eager to bring the nation up to international standards. For the Nara prison, that meant a more humane approach to incarceration. The site became Japan's first comprehensive training institution, offering not only vocational education and rehabilitation, but also high school correspondence courses, with inmates referred to as students. The premises even included a barber shop, where prisoners gave haircuts not just to themselves and the staff, but to the city's residents as well, helping maintain strong ties to the local community. The building's architecture reflected this focus on human rights. The 96 solitary cells feature vaulted ceilings and high windows, inviting in natural light and creating the illusion of a larger space, a welcome respite to those inside. Another functional design element was the use of the Haviland system, with five cell wings radiating from a central watch house from which guards could supervise all hallways and cell doors at once. But functionality was not Yamashita's only aim when designing the prison. He made an effort to make the building pleasing to the eye according to Western architectural ideals. The main gate is flanked by two turrets with domed roofs finished by small ornamental spires. Between them, a Lombard band above the entrance arch proudly signals the structure's Romanesque credentials. Once past the gate, the two-story administrative building comes into view, evocative of one of those old and proud academies of the Western world. A central turret displays the typical pointed roof made with copper sheets. The windows are encased by granite ornaments, their gray presence offering an eye-catching contrast against the red walls. Inside, the watch house is brighter than expected, thanks to the high windows that surround the hall, their light reflected by the white wooden ceiling. The prison operated until 2017, when it was closed and given the official declaration of important cultural property. In an innovative project of conservation, Hoshinoya, one of Japan's premier hospitality brands, restored the building and converted it into a museum and luxury hotel, offering a space for prolonged self-reflection. As visitors explore the strictly regulated lives inmates led, and guests stay in one of the very cells once occupied by this unprivileged youth, they have the unique chance to ponder their position in society and to contemplate the fundamental meaning of freedom.
6: Tall Stories is a Monocle production from the team behind The Urbanist. This episode was written by Hendel Hento and produced and edited by David Stevens. Be sure to subscribe to the podcast to receive new episodes every week. I'm Andrew Tuck. Goodbye. 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

After.

0: Esibicionista by Annalisa, ending the hour. I'll be back with the headlines soon, followed by an episode of The Big Interview and more tracks. 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
1: You're listening to Monocle Radio in association with Chanel Watches. The silhouette of the J12 watch sets itself apart with its clean, precise lines. Yet, once worn, it is its softness that stands out. Polished with diamond powder, the highly resistant ceramic that adorns it entirely feels as smooth as silk against the skin. A sensory appeal painstakingly perfected for over a quarter of a century that reveals the watchmaking excellence of Chanel. An invincible softness that becomes one with whomever wears it. Chanel Watches, official timekeeper of Monocle Radio.
0: It's 12 p.m. in Tokyo, 11 a.m. in Perth, 7 a.m. in Dubai, and 4 a.m. in London. That's the time on Monocle Radio, brought to you by Chanel Watches. Hello there, this is Steve Silva coming to you from Tokyo. While bears continue to be making headlines here in Japan, I'll explain why in our headlines segment in just a moment. And after that, get ready for an in-depth chat with Jack White. We'll learn about one of his other artistic talents on The Big Interview. Then it's Pacific Shift time. We'll have a couple blocks of music for you. Right now, though, here's what's making news. The U.S. military says it has launched strikes against Iran in response to the downing of an army helicopter. President Donald Trump says Iranians shot down the aircraft while it was patrolling over the Strait of Hormuz. U.S. Central Command says the strikes are a proportional response to unjustified Iranian aggression. Iran's foreign minister later posted that his country's armed forces will leave no attack or threat unanswered. Northern Ireland is dealing with violent disorder in Belfast. Cars and homes have been set on fire during protests triggered by a knife attack against a man. The suspect is a 30-year-old who reportedly claimed asylum in the country. The victim is a man in his 40s who police say suffered serious injuries, including to his eyes and back. In western Afghanistan, witnesses say police opened fire to break up a rare protest and reportedly injured at least 3 people. More than 100 people gathered in the city of Herat to protest the recent arrests of more than a dozen women for violating the country's strict Islamic dress code. And in Japan, relief after a wild bear that had been roaming for days around a city north of Tokyo has now been captured. Sightings of the bear had prompted Utsunomiya officials to close schools Monday and Tuesday. Japan has seen a growing number of bear attacks in recent years amid a declining human population. And that's the news at this hour. Stay with us on Monocle Radio. 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
2: Long before the White Stripes shook the music world with Seven Nation Army, Jack White was remaking furniture in Detroit. From the age of 15, the band's singer and guitarist began honing his upholstery skills and exploring hardware store art, both deeply rooted in the American Motor City's industrial history and urban decay. Though White went on to travel the world with the Stripes and several other bands, his tools were never far out of reach. The multidisciplinary artist continued to make furniture, sculptures, and interactive works out of his workshops in Detroit and Tennessee for friends and family. Yet, despite decades in the spotlight, Wyatt's prodigious portfolio has never been displayed in a gallery. These Words May Disappear, his first major exhibition at Newport Street Gallery in London, connects craftsmanship, industrial materials, and the visual language of the American Midwest, exploring the intersection of art, design, and music production. For the big interview, I joined Jack White at the Newport Street Gallery for a tour of the exhibit and to hear more about his process, why mistakes are important, and how he wants viewers to have a visceral engagement with his work. While we're walking up, I do want to talk to you about the space that we're in. It is gigantic. Oh, it is enormous. Yeah. Has it encouraged you, has it moved you to scale up some of your work?
3: Yeah, absolutely, because at first when Damien offered the idea, I thought, well, maybe I'll have enough to do that first gallery room, you know, because I have pieces that go back to the 1990s that I've been working on, and this has been planned for like 4 years now, so over time I've had more and more ideas and have worked more and more in my shop and during the winters and the holidays. So,
2: and going back to the 1990s, upholstery, your first trade, Francis Bacon, he was famously a carpenter. There's been lots of artists who were tradespeople.
3: Yeah.
2: What do you think the relationship is between that skill and art?
3: Well, it is an art form in a way, like, you know, and but it's an art form that gives you a little bit more expanse with creativity. Like if you're a plumber, electrician, a plumber, maybe the art form of how they bend the pipes and how they lay things out and conduit can be really exciting, you know, to think about if you were a tradesman in that trade. But in upholstery, you're working with fabrics and you're working with padding, you're working with antiques, refinishing wood. So you have to be basically an amateur carpenter to be part of it, amateur wood finisher or a professional wood finisher, really. So there's all those components. My take on it was always they were half sculptures and half functioning furniture. Over here you can see this one's called Sonic Temple. And so a lot of people, they might just see it's a nice bench with some nice blue mohair. This was actually a bench from a Masonic temple in America, and I knocked it apart, refinished all the wood, re-glued together as a gift for a friend of mine who owns a studio in an old Masonic temple in Kentucky. And you can, if you come down here, you can see, you can plug into this and play instruments through this, but it does strange things to the sound, strange, unpredictable things to the sound when it comes out. I wish I had this wired up for you to hear. And I never told him what it's doing inside. It's all hidden in there. But the speakers are underneath, and the sound comes out. And over here, like, as you know, Masons with all their secret things, reach under there with your hand.
4: Right under the words.
3: Like this.
4: Yeah.
3: See this?
4: Pull. Pull it.
3: Yeah.
4: Oh, my word. You would not believe what I've just pulled out. Is this actually original to the piece? It's a gigantic metallic...
3: No, I put this there. I found this Masonic sword. Yeah.
2: I am now wielding a rather dangerous-looking sword. So did you pick this up unrelated to where you picked...
3: And I installed it in there, yeah. But like I said, you know, my people would walk by, wouldn't even... They would just think it was a bench. This is the beauty of this trade. You can do a lot with it.
2: You're no stranger to interactive art. Is that important to you?
3: Yeah. If you can get anybody interested in anything like that, you know, I mean, you're doing a good job because it's hard to get people's attention.
2: Yeah. Yes. And talking about art that has a practical use to it, is it important to you that, you know, you can have a piece of furniture as art, but you can also use it practically?
3: Yeah. I mean, that's a beautiful thing because... If it has another layer to it, I mean, most people's furniture obviously is just functional. But again, it's being trained in that concept of the time we live in now, the modern times, it's most of it's been made to throw away, not to redo. And a lot of people can't afford to get furniture redone. So if you can find, like a happy balance, interesting things could happen. This bench over here is pretty cool. The finish on it is black, and I'm going to be touching it up. It's been in our pressing plant hallway in Detroit at Third Man Records. So you can see some of the edges have been worn out. But I did this from scratch up, or refinished the whole thing. The black is 78 records, old 78 records melted in lacquer thinner. If you put an old 78 record in lacquer thinner, it disintegrates, it liquefies. And you can use that as a wood varnish, because it's lacquer.
4: Yeah.
3: So this is all done in music. This wood is refinished in music.
4: And it looks like a musical piece. you are a long-standing advocate for vinyl.
3: Yeah.
4: And it's odd to see it in this form, in the physical world. Are you using art and sculpture as a move away from digitization?
3: Well, anytime you can get something real in your hands, you know, then it takes on another level. You know, we were in the early days of Third Man Records and the White Stripes too. We were on television and giving them vinyl copies of our record to hold up when everybody was holding up CDs, the presenters and all that. And we were trying to help that format not die. You know, everyone we knew, we were all record collectors too. We did a great job. It's really worked. It took many years to keep this alive, and Third Man Records being a real institution in Nashville and Detroit really helped us get to the point where pop singers are making records on vinyl in multiple formats, you know, so it really worked. And there's a reverential nature to it, the same as when you go to a movie theater and you sit in a theater and you close doors and you turn the lights off. You're reverential to the art form, and people put their phones away and get involved, you know?
4: Yeah.
3: And the best way to get involved in music is dropping a needle and you actually see it spinning. You
4: know? Yeah.
3: It's magical.
4: Or you can talk to your pieces of art,
3: right,
4: produce music that way.
3: Yeah.
4: Talking about touching up some of these discarded items, mm-hmm. there are imperfections in your art, and you've often celebrated imperfections in music and indeed now the physical art. Why is that?
3: Well, the mistakes are usually the best part. I think, you know, we're living in an age where everything's computerized and they're trying to remove every mistake. But I think people say who love film, they like to watch a train crash in an old film that's really a real train going over a cliff.
4: Yeah.
3: We think we're doing a replication of it with computers, and it gets close, but you still know in the back of your head that's not real.
4: Yeah.
3: That's not real. I think people have had decades now of that kind of CGI,
4: yeah.
3: or the idea of music and Pro Tools where on a computer they've clicked out every mistake and they've made it perfectly in tune and perfectly in, the tempo is perfect from the beginning to the end. That just doesn't happen in real life. When a band starts playing a song in real life, or a tribe sitting around a fire starts playing a song, they're not playing the same speed by the time they finish the song.
4: Yeah.
3: That's just kind of unnatural, you know? That's like our heartbeat. When we climb those stairs, our heart rate changed, and now it's coming back down because we're standing still. That's reality, you know? When you make everything the same tempo, like all pop music is, you can tell people are talking about things like fatigue, musical fatigue.
4: Mm-hmm.
3: Why is music so terrible these days? And people ask these questions like, that has a lot to do with it. The fatigue of removing all the soul and all the mistakes, quote unquote mistakes, from everything has always been a big mistake, in my opinion. So yeah, when you're the people who make Persian rugs and they leave, or rugs in Afghanistan, they leave one mistake in the rug, or a Zen garden where you leave one mistake in the garden with some leaves falling on the rocks, and reverential to trying to attain perfection. These are things that have been going on for a long time. These have been traditions in a lot of cultures where you don't perfect things, you know?
4: You reference Third Man Records. Our audience would love to know what Third Man Records has got to do with art.
3: Well, it's became a headquarters for all the things that I wanted to be creative about, and putting together really a hive and a team of people. You can only do so much by yourself, you know, and you can get into bigger projects with collaborations with others. You know, I wouldn't have been able to make this tree in my backyard by myself. So this is definitely an example of collaboration between many people.
4: We're standing looking at a tree, and I can't tell you how high we are. I mean, what do you estimate?
3: It must be 35 feet up now, I think. Yeah.
4: And we're looking at a tree that was once standing. I say standing proudly. It's standing dead in Detroit?
3: In Nashville.
4: Nashville.
3: Yes.
4: And how is it here?
3: So a tree had died in my backyard in Nashville, and all the leaves had fallen off and all that, been there for a couple of years, and I decided to paint it red. So we painted it red. And then what happened, though, was it trapped all the moisture inside, and so the tree started to collapse after a couple years. So talking with Damien Hirst's team here at the gallery, and Connor Hirst, who's producing the show, we just came up with this idea of recreating that tree from two-dimensional photographs. We only had a few two-dimensional photographs, so we used those photographs to make a three-dimensional CAD file so that we could recreate this in resin. And it really worked in the end. It really worked. It's just turned into this outstanding piece now, and it's just so gigantic. I just can't believe that this gallery has a room tall enough to display this.
5: I don't want to put words into your mouth, but there is a theme of decay that touches throughout as we walk around. Yeah. And Detroit, we can't ignore the fact that it's a city that has seen decay, but also reinvention. Is that something that you're trying to comment on here?
3: Yeah, absolutely. Let's go over to these pieces that were made in Detroit in my basement when I was a teenager. So these are pieces go all the way back to the mid-90s, 94, 96. And this is a piece. This reminds me a lot of Detroit. This was from my dad's workshop. I was cleaning it out for him as a teenager, trying to organize it all. So these are all useful things, quote unquote, that I found in his shop and that I put all together to make a sort of a tribute to him, and painted it and also covered it in epoxy. My dad was a locksmith, so there's lots of locks. This was his favorite tool. He invented this machine called the Heat Reaper that was supposed to take heat from above drop ceilings and recycle it through your living rooms and stuff. So these are things that are attributed to him. And this is another thing. These would be things I think most people would have thrown in the dumpster cleaning out a room. Taking things that are older and making something new out of them, like with furniture, that's kind of been my thing. And that goes all the way to music, too. But this was trash picked. I was driving around Detroit, and I was kept finding these when I was doing rides around Detroit, and I'd find these abandoned kids' cars. And I think I had about 24 of them or something in my backyard at one time. The neighbors are getting concerned. So I was planning to make multiple sculptures of just like this. You know, would have filled up a whole gallery, and I only got this one done. It's called Coupe Car at 99 degrees, and then, so I just made this recent one as a mini coupe, sidecar for it.
5: It's extremely cool, and I do want to refer to this piece with the locksmith that you did in the 90s. This is deeply personal. Mm-hmm. This is not for sale.
3: This is not for sale, this one, yeah. But almost everything is for sale on this show. There's only a couple that aren't, but I think I have to keep that one.
5: You do, for my dad. Can we just go back to the 90s then?
3: Yeah.
5: That was quite a while ago.
3: Yeah.
5: And you've been creating art ever since. It's 2026. Why is now the time to put it out to the public?
3: You know, nobody encouraged me until Damien did. So we took a tour of Damien's studio, and I showed him a couple pictures of my sculptures. And he said, oh, when's your next show? I said, I've never done a show. Nobody's invited me to and said you should do one. There was one actor, Ethan Suppley, that I worked with in Cold Mountain. He had seen some of the sculptures. He came to my house once, and he encouraged me. That was about 10 years ago. And I just thought, oh, okay, maybe he's an art collector or something. But Damien said, come to at my gallery, come do a show. So that was like 4 years ago. So, yeah, I found a lot of these pieces had been knocking around in my attics and in my upholstery shop out back. I still have my upholstery shop, which I still work on all these sculptures in. So I refurbished all the older ones from the 90s and then did a lot more new ones in the last couple of years. So much so that it's taken up the entire gallery, all six of these rooms of the gallery now. When you originally said that, maybe I could just fill that first room with a few of my pieces. So now we've got it well laid out. It's nice.
5: Well, that's what strikes me the most, is that we're looking at 30, 40 years between the pieces of art, and yet you can tell they're by the same artist, and there is definitely a synergy between them. Have you kept a unique style throughout the years?
3: Yeah, I think if I don't think too hard about things, if I don't put too much effort in trying too hard, style comes out. I think that's kind of true for most artists. You recognize your style because it's coming from your gut, your initial reaction of what color to paint something or what shape something is appealing. But if you think too hard about it, then I think you start losing your style. It becomes more mediocre or more pedestrian or something like that. If you just go with your gut and you make quick decisions, or you let your subconscious make a decision quickly, that's when your style pops out, because you can't help it. You can't help it. I like that color, or I like that shape. So that happens a lot. This room is going to be pretty interesting, because these are... I designed an amplifier for Fender that was released last year. And what I did was I gave it to 6 different artists to do whatever you want with the amplifier, make it into whatever kind of sculpture or painting that you'd want. As long as the amplifier still works, you can do whatever you want. So this one right here is Damien Hirst's.
5: I could have guessed that.
3: Yes. And that cow's head over there, that red cow's head, is going to go on top of it.
5: Oh, that's going to look fantastic.
3: So then this is Ai Weiwei here. So how nice to... Ai Weiwei did a collab for this show. And that's Shepherd Fairey, the red, white, and black one. And that's over there is a Detroit cast quarter artist, Robert Sestock.
5: Fantastic.
3: This is Rob Jones, a graphic artist who lives down in Texas. And then over here, it hasn't arrived yet from Customs, is still looking at all the pieces, but this is Dustin Miller. You can see why Customs is taking a closer look at this one, because look at all the items.
5: I wouldn't let you through TSA with that. That looks almost like Peter Blake.
3: It's great, because he's totally removed the cabinet, and there's the amplifier there, and there's the speakers. So this will be great to hear what this sounds like.
5: And is there found art in here?
3: I haven't learned the whole thing yet. I just saw this photograph just a couple days ago, so I haven't seen it in person. I can't wait to hear him tell me about it.
5: I wanted to talk to you about found art, because there is a lot of found art here. Mm. We've been talking about what pieces speak to you. When is a piece of found art finished? When have you discovered something and said, this is a piece of art?
3: I think you have to be able to just have some kind of visceral engagement with it as soon as you see something. You can make up the most incredible story or incredible 7 layers deep of metaphors and involved in something. But if people look at it and it doesn't engage them, then whatever, you know? It's like you have the most beautiful poem, but you set it to music that doesn't allure people, then it didn't work, you know? You're trying to share with other people something. That's the line where something that I see that I think is interesting, is that something other people will see? There's so many different pieces here, and it was really interesting having different people that I know, like friends or stuff, that which pieces they say they like, you know, and everybody says something different. And you're like, wow, I would have never thought that guy would like that, you know?
5: Yeah.
3: And you never know what people like.
5: There are so many different pieces. You've got sculpture, you've got art, you've got furniture, you are multidisciplinary, you can clearly lead in different fields, but you must have a favorite. Is there a medium that you prefer to work in?
3: Well, when it comes to music, I like playing the drums. That's my favorite part. When it comes to...
5: smashing things.
3: Yeah, making sculptures and stuff, I like the furniture-based things that are rescuing something from the rubbish heap, as you say over here. Finding beauty where it was one step away from a landfill is something that I am really attracted to. So it's rare that I, you know, this is sort of, you could label it constructed sculpture, or I call it sometimes that, or hardware store art or something like that, where you're finding beauty in these items and trying to give it a new metaphor. That's what I'm drawn to the most.
5: What is hardware store art?
3: So it's sort of like I keep imagining myself, like if I was sent, I used to be sent as a runner, I used to work for contractors and carpenters and upholsterers, and they would send me to go to the hardware store and get different things. But, you know, I would start fantasizing when I did, like, what if I bought this hammer, but then I painted this hammer blue before I brought it back, and would they notice? And, you know, the colors that they put on products to make you want to buy them when they're perfunctory tools, when they're cross-cut saw or a drill gun or whatever, they put these alluring colors on things. And what do those colors mean? And every company has to pick their own color. If you notice, there are all these different companies, and DeWalt is yellow, and Milwaukee's red, Ryobi is green or whatever the hell it is. They have an identity to them to make people trust them. I'm always trying to figure out what colors mean to different people. You know, I definitely am always pushing as really powerful colors to allure people. You know, there's no grays and tans and beiges, you know, in kind of in my brain. So it's always like, how simple can ideas get, and how complicated can you get with them and still get people attracted to the concept? So the items they sell at a hardware store, it always makes me laugh or intrigues me when they decide to paint them a certain color when they don't have to, but they're just trying to get you to buy it, you know? So that's funny to me. It's like people say something about, like, you know, the colors that McDonald's has in there, the red and yellow arches and stuff. There's somebody said that psychologically that evokes your appetite, that somehow triggers your appetite to see red and yellow together. I don't know if that's true, but You know, it's definitely wild to see the different reactions from different colors.
5: Well, talking about different reactions, you're going to be open here till September in London.
3: Yeah.
5: People are going to respond differently to different pieces, as you've already said.
3: Yeah.
5: What is like the A grade? What is like the best response you could possibly get from someone?
3: Oh, man, just that they got something out of it. Anything, you know? If they thought it brought a tear to their eye, or it made them angry, or they thought it was bullshit or ridiculous, or made them laugh. I mean, anything. I mean, if I listen to Captain Beefheart, sometimes I'm brought to tears by how beautiful it is. Other times I'm laughing at how ridiculous and absurd what he does is. And he's getting lots of different reactions. If you get even one reaction, though, like if you're a heavy metal band and you just get rage from a crowd, okay, then all right, you got something, you shared something together. But there's so many emotions that you could try to share. You just get in a mode of trying to, well, what about joy? You know, what about trying to play with that a little bit? What about pride?
5: Yeah.
3: Let's experiment with pride today with this piece. You just sit around working with materials and seeing what kind of it pushes you to do.
5: Final question then, the title of your exhibition,
3: yeah. What
5: does it mean?
3: Well, it was something that I wrote. Roe Peterhans, who's from Detroit, he's been producing the show with me, and he suggested that as a title for the show. And I thought that was a great idea. These thoughts may disappear. I had written that in chalk on a piece of fabric that I was covering a cushion in. And the idea being that every time someone sits on that cushion, the chalk is going to be wiped away a little bit. And maybe by the time it's reupholstered 20, 30 years from now, that whole message would have disappeared. Or maybe there would just be a little hint of it left, you know. So that's the poster for the show, you know, written in chalk. And it's a concept of everything you say to somebody, they might remember it and they might not. Maybe people might get something out of this show when they come to it, but maybe a week later they're not thinking about it or talking about it anymore. Why do we still talk about Elvis, you know? he's still getting people to talk about him. He's been dead for like 50 years or something, you know? We're still talking about Van Gogh. And that's a testament to the thoughts they had did not disappear. They're still being processed by people. I guess that's the danger when you create and you go on and stage and share with somebody, or you put something in a book or you paint something. You're trying to share with other human beings and you might not succeed at it. You might fall flat on your face, you know? You might disappear. And we all die, and they say it only takes two generations for someone to forget who you are. That can be a scary thought, or it could be a thrilling challenge in your life to make the best of yourself.
5: Well, here's to it being a great success.
3: Thank you very much.
5: Thank you.
3: Thank you. I appreciate it.
2: Thank you to Jack White. His exhibition, These Thoughts May Disappear, is open until mid-September 2026 at Newport Street Gallery, London. That's it for this edition of The Big Interview. It was edited by Steph Chungu. From me, Tom Webb, thanks very much for listening. Until next time, goodbye.
0: That was an episode of The Big Interview. We have some music coming up next. Stay tuned to Monocle Radio.
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0: French artist Zao de Sagazan kicks off our first music block. Here she is with Au Travers.

0: And that was Sweden's Svea with Never Call Me Again. Stay with us. More tracks are coming right up.
1: It was this idea of making a slow journalism magazine. 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

0: FK Twigs with Girl Feels Good. Hope you're all feeling good. We'll hear an episode of Meet the Writers next hour, and I'll be back with the headlines in just a moment. 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
1: You're listening to Monocle Radio in association with Chanel Watches. The strength of the Caliber 12.1 manufacture movement lies in its uncompromising robustness. Yet it is the infinite smoothness with which it delivers the seconds that guarantees the J12's flawless chronometric precision. Visible behind is a perfectly circular oscillating weight and 191 meticulously assembled components, reflecting the prowess of the Caliber 12.1. The embodiment of Chanel's watchmaking excellence with understated strength. Chanel Watches, official timekeeper of Monocle Radio.
0: It's 1300 in Tokyo, 12 p.m. in Perth, 8 a.m. in Dubai, and 5 a.m. in London. That's the time on Monocle Radio, brought to you by Chanel Watches. Steve Silva here in Tokyo. Hello there. Another cloudy day in the capital. Cloudy overall this week so far, but we have a much brighter forecast for this hour of the program. We'll hear from our Georgina Godwin. She meets Tim Wu. He's the man who coined the term net neutrality in Silicon Valley. They chat about his book, which critiques the extractive practices of tech giants. And later, kick back and enjoy a couple of music blocks. Ahead of that, the headlines. More tit-for-tat fighting in the Middle East on Wednesday. Iran reportedly launched strikes in Bahrain and Kuwait and says it also targeted an airbase in Jordan hosting U.S. forces. This follows U.S. strikes on Iran. The U.S. says the strikes were in response to the earlier downing of one of its army helicopters that was patrolling over the Strait of Hormuz. Afghanistan says airstrikes by Pakistan have killed at least 13 people and wounded 14 others. The Associated Press reports that the Taliban's chief spokesperson says most of the dead are children and that the strikes targeted three Afghan provinces. In Japan, relief after a wild bear that had been roaming for days around a city north of Tokyo was finally captured. Sightings of the bear had prompted Utsunomiya officials to close schools Monday and Tuesday. Japan has seen a growing number of bear attacks in recent years amid a declining human population. And staying in Japan, Nintendo could use a power-up mushroom. Its shares fell by more than 7% following a presentation of upcoming games for its Switch 2 console. Remakes of several classic titles grabbed attention, but the company did not announce a new major Super Mario game. Nintendo also recently raised prices for the console. And that's the news at this hour. Stay with us on Monocle Radio. Time now for an episode of Meet the Writers.
2: Hello and welcome to Meet the Writers. I'm Georgina Godwin. For more than two decades, my guest has been asking a deceptively simple question. Who really has power? His work has shaped the way we think about the internet, monopoly, technology, and democracy. He coined the phrase net neutrality, became one of the leading critics of concentrated corporate power, and later helped shape competition policy from inside the White House. His new book, The Age of Extraction, argues that the biggest companies of the digital age no longer simply provide services. They've become systems for extracting wealth, data, and power. Tim Wu, welcome to Meet the Writers.
3: Thank you for having me on.
2: Now, I should just put you into context and tell our listeners how we met. We were at the Hay Festival and you were on a panel there talking about big tech, basically. Mm-hmm. Your moderator was Carol Cadwalader, who is, of course, the journalist that broke the Cambridge Analytica scandal. You, very well known for all the reasons I've just said, but also with you was the ex-head of Meta, or Facebook, as we call it, of their public engagement, I think she was.
3: I think global public policy.
2: Yeah. Yeah. So that's Sarah Wynne Williams, and she was not allowed to speak.
3: Yeah. It was a very bizarre, in some ways surreal, kind of demonstration of what a lot of people have been saying, is that the biggest tech firms are, you know, wielding the power of nation states. And when they are criticized, they want to silence the criticism, much the way, you know, a dictator might want to keep its critics silent. And I think there was no more vivid a demonstration of having this panel where she just sat there silent on the advice of her lawyer that any speaking would create financial penalties for her.
2: Quite extraordinary. I want to really dive into your own work now, but I want to start with your childhood, because you grew up moving between countries because of your father's work. What did he do and where did you live?
3: Yeah, actually, it's more my mother's work. I was born in Washington, D.C. My father and mother were scientists. My father was an immigrant from Taiwan. My mother was an immigrant from here, from Britain. She grew up in Brighton. And they met in the lab over a glass of sherry or something like that. They were in Washington, D.C. at the NIH. They had met in Canada. We moved back to Canada. And then my father passed away, unfortunately, of a brain tumor. Then my mother took us to Switzerland. She was the sort of leading force, me and my brother. And then we went back to Canada. Eventually, I came back to the United States for law school and pretty much have been there.
2: And were you always headed for law, do you think?
3: Not at all. I was meant to be a scientist. Our family's tradition is science. In fact, I worked in a laboratory. I was also a computer programmer and had a very deep interest in science and technology. Now, my brother was better at programming than me, so that precluded computing. And in the science lab, I would say I was very good at the theory, but I didn't have the kind of hands that make for a great scientist. This was still, I mean, it's still true that the bench work requires a certain kind of precision with your hands. I should also say I was, you know, sort of a young man, a little impatient. I don't know if I had the kind of character when I was 23 years old to wait for experiments of multiple days to finish and so forth. So in some ways, I am the black sheep of the family. I quit science and went into law.
2: But you're a professor at Columbia University, right?
3: Yes, that's right.
2: A law professor.
3: Yeah.
2: Yeah. Don't think you've done too badly.
3: At the time, you know, one of my mother's friends said, "You're going to be a fine lawyer. You could have been a scientist." It was like the priesthood when I grew up. Yeah.
2: I mean, you talked about your brother being good at coding. What did technology mean to you when you were young?
3: Well, my father passing was a very sad time, but one of the strange outputs of it was that my mother got money, some life insurance and some money from the Canadian government, and she used it to buy a computer, an Apple II, Apple II Plus. And on that machine, my brother and I learned how to program and became sort of avid early technologists. You know, and at that point, I would say you could not find someone more optimistic about the future than my brother and I. We just imagined, you know, it was a little indistinct, but we just imagined things were going to get better and better and better. And I have to say that one purchase really ended up transforming both of our lives and left us with this deep and abiding fascination with technology for our whole lives. Yeah.
2: What was the promise people saw in those early years? What was the hope?
3: I think that, now, I'm going to talk about two periods. When I was, you know, 10 years old, I think it was just about cool stuff and better games. But later on in the 90s, which is the period that kind of starts my book, I think that the promise and the dream of technology had become, in some ways, the dream of Esperanto, the universal language, that you would break down the barriers that separate, you know, civilizations, separate people, and everyone would realize their sort of commonality and live in peace and, you know, once you really understood each other. It sounds crazy. Once everyone was able to be in contact, we would sort of understand each other and then rise to a sort of higher consciousness. Mm. I think that's what really many people thought in the 1990s.
2: And when did you think that that promise might not be fulfilled?
3: I would say I think I believe that promise at some level. Maybe I still believe it? I haven't asked myself that in a while. So I remember even early on, there was this, in the early chat rooms of the 90s and the 80s, there was this thing where when people were granted anonymity, you know, knowing who you were, there was this always been a certain class of people who, as opposed to, you know, becoming all about peace and love, shows some kind of psychotic side to them. And, you know, I think it was seen as a controllable problem in the 90s. There needed to be moderators. There was some discussion about this kind of thing. I think that what no one realized is that sort of that psychotic edge, which exists in any large population, would start to fuel the dominant business model and politics of our entire age. And I guess, when did it really die for me? That's a good question. Maybe just in terms of the original spirit. I guess it's certainly, this is very late in the game, but when Elon Musk bought Twitter, that was certainly a time. I think when social media became, as opposed to this sort of joyful sharing kind of useful thing, when it mutated, that's when I lost faith.
2: Mm-hmm. You coined the phrase net neutrality. What problem were you trying to describe?
3: That's a good question. So I was working in Silicon Valley in the early 2000s, and I worked for a company that made the equipment that powers the internet. This was my effort to get deep into the very core of how the internet and computing worked. And I worked for a company that sold products that tried to sort of elevate some forms of content on the internet and block out others and, you know, try to create these extra revenue streams for the cable and phone companies. And I thought, even though I was selling them, eventually I started to think, these things are terrible. I noticed we were trying to sell them to the Chinese government, among others. That was one of our big selling points. You know, we could censor the bad stuff. And so it seemed to me very important that there be a principle. This is very early internet, that the people carrying the internet, you know, be like common carriers or public callings, carry it all without discrimination, allow whatever stuff to blossom. And so I came out of industry and into academia and wrote a paper with this idea. I actually wrote it very quickly. The paper that I end up being in some ways best known for, I think I wrote in a week, very quickly. Yeah, I just kind of wrote it. I guess because I'd been marinating in Silicon Valley for a couple of years and it just came out.
2: Yeah, and so that was really when writing became part of your life.
3: Yes, although to be more complete, I was a very dedicated fiction writer in my teenage years.
2: Wow, did those novels exist?
3: Well, my short stories did. I've written also two fiction works, which are unpublished and will probably remain that way forever. I've always enjoyed the craft. I can't say always. Enjoyed is the wrong word. I've always had a fascination with the craft, you know, of authorship and prose. And, you know, whether I pull that off, the reader can decide. But it's certainly something that from a young age, you know, I was an avid reader. Always had my head in the book. And I think that's when it really started, much younger than that.
2: What led you to write The Master Switch?
3: The Master Switch was also, to some degree, born of my Silicon Valley experience and born in my immersion with the crowd thinking about the internet and its role. Because my strongest feeling about that group is that they were profoundly ahistorical. You know, they like to think, in Silicon Valley, like to think that their, you know, communications was invented yesterday and that everything was new. And the Master Switch was an effort to demonstrate that we'd, you know, since the dawn of information technologies, been through these cycles. This is, the book was centered on the idea of a cycle where people invent some extraordinary new technology that transforms everything. And for a while, it was very divisive, very diversified, open, a space for new ideas and new business models and fortunes made. And then ultimately, eventually, becomes monopolized and almost colonized and consolidated into either one giant company, like America's Bell Company, or a tight oligopoly. So it was about the sort of rise and fall of information empire.
2: And I mean, you've spent years now warning about that concentration of power.
3: Yeah.
2: Why is it so dangerous?
3: Well, there's a number of reasons. Maybe I'll just start at the first. The Master Switch, the title of The Master Switch, came from a quote from Fred Friendly, the famous broadcaster. And he said, what we're talking about here isn't really so much about free expression or free speech, but who has control of the master switch. In other words, he was suggesting there's a level, you know, below the stuff we call free speech, which is the who controls the actual infrastructure of speech. And I think it doesn't take a great deal of imagination to see that control over the channels of communication is key to any form of power over the masses. That's something I get into the second book,
2: yes,
3: in that trilogy as well. I also, so that's the control over ideas and expression and who gets heard. That was an alternative title for the book, Who Gets Heard. And then the other reason that concentration of monopoly is dangerous is just the economic extractive ability. This is something the book Age of Extraction is focused on that.
2: It's fine, carry on, because I'll come back to that.
3: No, I was just thinking all my titles have these kind of visceral warnings. But yeah, I think the economic and the power over speech are the things that I'd focus on.
2: So you spent time at the Federal Trade Commission before joining the Biden administration. What did government teach you?
3: Well, that experience, I think, drove me to want to reboot America's anti-monopoly and antitrust laws. Because during that period, it was like going to a hotel you'd always admired and realizing that it was in huge need of renovation, in the sense that the American antitrust laws had become close to dead when I worked at the Federal Trade Commission. You know, we let things happen, like Facebook buying its greatest rivals, Instagram and WhatsApp. We allowed Google to buy Waze. We just let things happen at that period. I wasn't making the decisions, but I was there. And it convinced me that what we needed, again, going back to history, was to reboot this effectively, what had been an American invention has spread to Europe, anti-monopoly laws, control over private power. So I think that experience motivated me to try to change things. You know, it's strange. I look at my career and I often work somewhere and then I end up kind of turning on it. Or I guess maybe I get inspired to say what was wrong.
2: Yeah. So working for the Biden administration, what was that like? I mean, you work quite closely with the president.
3: Yeah, I mean, I guess it was exciting, frustrating, exhausting, thrilling. It was kind of everything all at once. I think it's the most consuming job I've ever had. People say that. So it was all of those things at once. I'd say the first 6 months were amazing. Or maybe 4 months. There was this period where we just felt we could do no wrong. People sort of forget this. But we passed infrastructure bills. We passed all these things. We seemed to have the public behind us. COVID was going away. Inflation was still low. But it got a lot harder and much more frustrating as we went on in a lot of different ways. I don't know. It's a lot to shrink down to one thing. But I think I had the experience that a lot of people do in government, where you have this plan that things are going to go one way, and then a series of events comes that knocks you off your path. And maybe you're not really able to control them, but you're certainly held responsible for them.
2: Mm. And what were those events?
3: Inflation being the first and most obvious. And nobody likes inflation. It's a killer. I mean, we're always thinking about, how do people get their impression of government? Well, you know, they hear people on the president on TV now and then. But, you know, mainly it's the prices they see. As the prices are going up, that's their opinion. Mm-hmm. Gas prices were really, really hard for us. And you know, very hard for us to control.
2: Let's come on to this book, The Edge of Extraction. It opens with Apple's advert showing musical instruments and books and paint being crushed in and into an iPad. Why did that particular image stay with you?
3: I think it symbolized to me the great danger of human marginalization, which is to say the sense that all of these wonderful technologies that we have invented, all this human ingenuity has gone towards making us, in some ways, the servant of the machine, if that makes sense. It's a little overdramatic, but like it takes all of our creativity, all of our ability, and sort of squeezes it into the iPad. It's the reverse of the idea that I've always believed in, which I think is true, that our technology should be our tools, should be augmentative, as opposed to taking from us the best of who we are and using it to make money off us.
2: Mm-hmm. You argue that platforms are not new, as you were saying earlier, but you begin with the ancient city market square.
3: Yes.
2: Explain that analogy for us.
3: The book is fundamentally about platforms, about the spaces in every civilization where things happen. Greece and Athens had the ancient agora. The Chinese city-states were similar. Rome had the forum. And I guess the thesis of the book is that these central spaces, the platforms, and how they're configured have a lot to do with what kind of civilization we live in. And ours are, in some ways, like ancient civilization, but we've really deviated in important ways. Among other things, they're private, profit-making, and honestly, as opposed to being designed to maximize the wealth and the speech of everyone, profoundly extractive, which is to say, designed to take the most from us while also catalyzing this behavior. So, yeah, I focused on this thing, the platform, as being core to understanding our civilization.
2: So the Amazon story sits at the heart of the book. Mm-hmm. Tell us more.
3: Well, Amazon, I think, tells the story of the flip from a catalytic or an enhancing or a wealth-creating internet that we were promised in the 1990s to one that becomes essentially about the enrichment of Amazon and taking for everyone. And if I can tell that story briefly, Amazon, of course, was a bookstore originally. They then discovered that they had much more value as a platform, that is, being a place where people sold to other people. And in fact, Amazon's the history's largest platform. And, you know, I think for a moment there, maybe I'll date this around 2010, it really was working the way that everyone dreamed, which is to say, you know, people for relatively low prices, Amazon's margin was about between 17 and 20%. You could put your stuff out there, sell it, and make a killing. And the book has stories about, you know, a barber who starts selling hair pomade, hair products, starts becoming rich, hiring more people. You know, it is like the ancient forums or the city market somewhere where people who don't have their own stores and infrastructure can make a lot of money. So it goes that way. The problem begins when Amazon beats eBay out, has no real competitors, and that becomes a total monopoly, basically, over the sellers and the buyers. And then they just start to turn the dials. And I think that illustrates everything I'm trying to talk about. And the most extreme example, the one in the book, are their sponsored results, which may seem like a small thing. You know, the little, when you search for something and they suggest, hey, maybe you'll like this. That little, you know, trick ends up becoming this lucrative business. $10 million, $20 million. When I researched the book, it was over $50 billion for something that costs nothing and makes the product worse, makes it harder to get what you're looking for. Last year, $70 billion, which I'm going to warrant is more than, you know, the profits of half of the UK tech, maybe the entire UK tech industry combined is not making $70 billion in profits. So they've sort of perfected this extractive model. They extract from their employees, they extract from their sellers, they get as much as they can from the customers, and all of it goes in kind of this, you know, giant vacuum towards Amazon, and in some ways there's almost no way out. It's very hard, at least for me, in the United States, to quit.
2: Because it's so convenient, right?
3: It's convenient.
2: And convenience becomes dependence, as you write.
3: Yes, I do. And then the sellers, they can't leave either. So we're all there. You know, in the same way Romans, ancient Rome, once the Forum was established, well, that's where you had to buy and sell. There's no alternative after a while. But the Forum wasn't trying to, you know, it wasn't trying to make as much money as possible. It was just trying to facilitate business. So that's the difference.
2: It's called the age of extraction. What's being harvested from us?
3: Well, I think everything possible. In many ways, we are the resource, which makes it different than other ages. I think the business model of the platforms is actually well compared to casino business models in the sense that it doesn't really matter what you do, the house will win. So as long as you're spending time Amazon, you know, Facebook, Instagram, TikTok, there is, you know, straightforward fees and whatever kind of fee money they can charge. There's the harvest of attention, you know, your human attention and time to be resold to advertisers. There is the harvesting of data, which then ends up being valuable for both advertising, other purposes, also artificial intelligence. They just harvest from every single activity. And that's the role they play. They're in the middle. We're in an age of middleman power, where the middlemen always win and take as much from every transaction as they can.
2: How does artificial intelligence change the story?
3: Artificial intelligence is both a source of potential hope, possibly, but also, I think, seen by the platforms as the key to a level of extraction even beyond what they have going now, if that seems possible. Let me take both possibilities in turn. In terms of, you know, an optimistic, positive story, maybe it is the case that armed with artificial intelligence, each of us can become more productive. Consumers can spend less time searching for things and have them found by an automated agent. You know, maybe we're just like, you know, super people who are more in control of their own destiny. Unfortunately, my opinion is that the deployment of technology has a lot to do with power. And the platforms, and I think many firms, see artificial intelligence through one lens, cutting of costs. And if you're talking about the cutting of costs, that means extraction from employees. Mm. That means, maybe for one thing, having one employee do the work that 30 used to. It could be as much as that. Or it means finding ways to make your employees do whatever they're doing as efficiently as possible, you know, like the Amazon driver who has to do this and is, you know, monitored by AI. So that's what it has the story. The story's not done yet. Maybe I'm too optimistic. You'll have some challenge to these business models and, you know, maybe a new golden age. But I think the direction is towards extraction at this point.
2: You talked about Wikipedia and Jimmy Wales and, as compared to others, Elon Musk or Mark Zuckerberg or whoever, pushing the millionaire button. Just give us that story.
3: Yeah, or the billionaire. I think Wikipedia and Jimmy Wales' person represent almost an alternative version of what the internet could have been and a deliverance on this dream of the 90s, as I called it. You know, Wikipedia and Google in the early thousands were roughly equal in their levels of traffic. And it is very much the case, I believe, that if Jimmy Wales had wanted to, he could have, like Sam Altman did, you know, steamrollered over his board and say, we're running ads, and made himself into a billionaire. In a sense, it's as if every morning he woke up, there was a billionaire button next to his bed that he could have pushed. And to his enduring credit, and to his credit, and a demonstration of some nobility of character, he never pushed it. He never pushed it. Now, you know, the culture of Silicon Valley has often chosen to mock Jimmy Wales, to say, well, look, look at these guys, you know, flying their private planes and, you know, as rich as God, and look at you, you're just have a couple $100 million or something, you know. But, you know, over time, Wikipedia has not thrown any elections, as far as I can tell. It has not disgraced itself by becoming a, you know, festering pool of trolling and toxic content. It has not, as far as I can tell, led to the, you know, predation of any children. It has a lot to be proud of. And Jimmy Wales, I feel like I'm
4: you know, over flat. But he has a lot to be proud of. All the people involved in that project. And there is a different universe. Maybe we can get back there where more of the internet is like that. What it was supposed to be, you know, essentially non-commercial operation, even though it makes a ton of money. You know, Wikipedia, by the donation model, has all the money they need. So I don't want to interfere with their fundraising efforts. But it is certainly the case that they make more than they need to operate. And for some reason, everyone felt, well, oh, we know we need to make billions and billions of dollars off these things, which really don't. I mean, how much money do the sidewalks make? You know, other forms of infrastructure. They don't make money. They, you know, it's a whole different thing. These are supposed to be the facilitating infrastructures of our age, and we've let them become these extractive tools.
2: And so what would a healthier platform economy look like? What are the most important changes that you would make tomorrow?
4: I mean, I don't know, tomorrow, it wouldn't happen tomorrow, but let's say if you could really imagine if you had something like a public interested version of social media whose real goal was actually to get you in touch with your closest friends and family and just sort of make sure, you know, that its idea was not to expose you to advertising or try to get you hooked, but try to make sure that, you know, your friends and family, you know, maybe surrounding Christmas, greet each other, birthday, you know, they do a little bit of this, but then mixed in with a lot of other stuff. You know, imagine online platforms like a different version of Amazon that actually sought to enrich the sellers and at some level change some class dynamics within a country to make it possible to have a real wealth from being an independent seller. You know, not to be desperately hanging on this tiny margin, but to have real pools of independent wealth through being an online seller. You know, imagine a different version of Spotify or YouTube, where creators, you know, with talent found their audience and kept most of the money. And we're not, you know, fighting with you with Google and YouTube, who are trying to seize most of the profits for themselves. I mean, there's a lot of surplus, a lot of money, a lot of potential. The internet is supposed to be the intermediary instead of this taking from everybody.
2: Mm. You are critical, obviously, throughout this book, but you're not pessimistic. What gives you hope?
4: I am an optimist, mainly because I'll say two things. I think as humans, we can imagine things to be better. And then once we've figured out what they could be, we're often able to achieve it. The other is, I think that, I guess, the history of private power, the history of monopoly, suggests that at certain times we have risen up against it. And I'm thinking of the progressive era in the 1910s, 1920s, in the American context, the New Deal. You know, we have changed things before. So it's a problem we faced before, and it's a problem we can face again and beat.
2: Tim, thank you so much for speaking to me.
4: Yes, it's been really a pleasure. Thanks.
2: Tim Wu is the author of The Age of Extraction, How Tech Platforms Conquered the Economy and Threaten Our Future Prosperity. It's published by Vintage. It's a New Yorker best book of 2025. And it's out now. 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I'm Georgina Godwin. Many thanks to my producer, Steph Chungu, and thank you for listening.
0: That was Meet the Writers. 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

0: That was Rush by Troy Sivan. 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
0: Hello again. Next up, we have a track from Naika. Here's All My Life.

You're giving me first kiss. You're giving me walk of shame. 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You're giving me you. You're giving me pills.

0: Disco Life by Say Shishi. Well, I'm saying stay, stay. I'll be back with headlines in a moment. Then we'll have an episode of The Entrepreneurs and a lot more. You're listening to Monocle Radio.
1: You are listening to Monocle Radio in association with Chanel Watches. The silhouette of the J12 watch sets itself apart with its clean, precise lines. Yet once worn, it is its softness that stands out. Polished with diamond powder, the highly resistant ceramic that adorns it entirely feels as smooth as silk against the skin. A sensory appeal, painstakingly perfected for over a quarter of a century, that reveals the watchmaking excellence of Chanel. An invincible softness that becomes one with whomever wears it. Chanel Watches, official timekeeper of Monocle Radio.
0: It's 1400 in Tokyo, 1300 in Perth, 9 a.m. in Dubai, and 6 a.m. in London. That's the time on Monocle Radio, brought to you by Chanel Watches. Hey there, this is Steve Silva in Tokyo. Coming up this hour, we have an episode of The Entrepreneurs that digs into design that changes how we see the world. And later, we'll have a couple of blocks of music. No promises those tracks will change how you see the world, but they will get you moving. Plus, we'll check in with the Globalist team to see what they're working on for the next edition of the program. But first, the headlines. More tit-for-tat fighting in the Middle East on Wednesday. Iran reportedly launched strikes in Bahrain and Kuwait and says it also targeted an airbase in Jordan hosting U.S. forces. This follows U.S. strikes on Iran. The U.S. says the strikes were in response to the earlier downing of one of its army helicopters that was patrolling over the Strait of Hormuz. Afghanistan says airstrikes by Pakistan have killed at least 13 people and wounded 14 others. The Associated Press reports that the Taliban's chief spokesperson says most of the dead are children and that the strikes targeted three Afghan provinces. In Japan, relief after a wild bear that had been roaming for days around a city north of Tokyo was finally captured. Sightings of the bear had prompted Utsunomiya officials to close schools Monday and Tuesday. Japan has seen a growing number of bear attacks in recent years amid a declining human population. And staying in Japan, Nintendo could use a power-up mushroom. Its shares fell by more than 7% following a presentation of upcoming games for its Switch 2 console. Remakes of several classic titles grabbed attention, but the company did not announce a new major Super Mario game. Nintendo also recently raised prices for the console. And that's the news at this hour. Stay with us on Monocle Radio. Next up, The Entrepreneurs.

0: Hello and welcome to The Entrepreneurs on Monocle Radio, the show all about inspiring people, innovative companies and fresh ideas in global business. Today's programme is about design that changes how we see the world. First, we'll head to Philadelphia to meet a committed urbanist who wants to celebrate the art that is often overlooked and underfoot.
1: What Tom Beter does essentially is transcribes manhole cover illustrations from around the world into fine functional art in the form of cork coasters and trivets, wood magnets and wall art, as well as sheet clay prints.
0: And later, we'll hear from the co-founder of an Estonian company that makes mirrored houses to completely immerse visitors in remarkable destinations.
2: Sort of mirror cabin, you can basically install it everywhere in the world. It's really hard to say it doesn't fit here because it just reflects its surroundings.
0: This is The Entrepreneurs with me, Tom Edwards. You're listening to The Entrepreneurs. Jason Lempiri is an award-winning architect and product designer from Philadelphia. A committed urbanist and city resident, he's the founder of the multidisciplinary design and research studio Rethink Tank, as well as Tombino, a passion project that transforms manhole cover designs from cities around the world into home goods, including coasters, trivets, magnets, and prints. I caught up with Jason to discuss overlooked pieces of city identity, functional art, and the stories often hiding right beneath our feet. Jason began by telling me about the start of his journey.
1: I have a degree from Pratt Institute from the 90s in architecture. And then I also have a graduate degree in industrial design from University Arts, RIP, here in Philadelphia. I got that product design degree because when I was younger, I loved products, and every product I saw was designed by an architect. So I thought, oh, well, then I'll just go into architecture. And of course, I completely fell in love with the field. It's still my number one passion. And then eventually I said, you know what, I'm going to get my industrial design degree so I can do the total work of art that Arne Jacobsen and Alvar Aalto and Frank Lloyd Wright would do.
3: Well, I love that. And I know, again, just to keep things, I guess, a little more in the sort of abstract and theoretical realm, you talk about how you design, why you design. You've got this belief that form follows meaning. Just tell me, I don't know, tell me what you mean by that and how that actually shapes your practice day to day, Jason.
1: Yeah, so form can obviously take, many forms. And the question is, for me, is always why? Why does it look the way it does? Why does it do the thing that it does? So context plays a huge role. So in theory, you can design a light fixture. Anybody can design a light fixture. You put a bulb in anything and everyone says, wow, that's cool. But for me, the question is, why exactly? Where is that fixture going? Who is it for? Can it add anything to it that will make it specific to the user, for example? So that's my form follows meaning approach.
3: Well, I like that. And I think there's also space, isn't there, Jason, in there for even in really rigorous practice to allow for a little bit of serendipity, just the way the wind blows. And if we talk a little bit about Tombino specifically, this was a kind of pet project of yours. Is that fair? On your travels, you began to shoot Tombino, these manhole covers. At the time, was that just because it caught, you know, there was something about the aesthetics, there was something about that kind of instinct to collect this visual data that appealed to you? Did you have any inkling, even as you set out on that journey, that actually it might turn into something completely different down the track?
1: As a designer, I love to collect. Collection is, in theory, a form of play. And so, you know, I obviously collect buildings that I spelunk through with my photography. I collect design objects. So that's always been kind of part of my being. I do all this because, one, it is fun, but in truth, I want to celebrate the art that is often overlooked, but always underfoot. One could define industrial design as a Venn diagram where technology, culture, and art overlap within a sea of context. Manhole covers embody that definition. They are touchstones for technology, health, industrial history, art, craft. They're examples of our cultural heritage and are uniquely designed wherever you go. Manhole covers are sustainably made from scrap iron, and with the graphics often reflect cultural context. Essentially, covers are designed to identify, protect, and provide access to underground networks, which are technological marvels in their own right. But, you know, the origin story for Tombino was when I was at Pratt. I was a sophomore in an architecture studio headed by Professor Cromley, and he took us through a tour of Soho, New York City, that is. He was pointing to a cornice, and I had stepped forward to take a closer look, and I tripped over this beautiful coal chute cover from Cornell Ironworks. And I was smitten when I saw it, and I brought out my trace, and I just started doing a rubbing right there. My professor chastised me and said, hey, we got to move on. So we did, went to the site where we were going to do our work. And then I came back to finish the job, as every good architect does. And ever since then, I've been collecting rubbings and photographs of manhole covers. The idea for this particular product line came to me then, but the technology to do it wasn't there. So I just have this archive of all of these rubbings that I pull to use hand draw the designs.
3: Well, and full disclosure, maybe I have one or two of these, Jason. I've got to be transparent with our audience, and they're beautiful objects. And it's exactly this interesting meeting, right? As you said, you know, whether you're talking about the form, which comes first, the form, the meaning, and then there's the tactility, and there's this memory, the sense of place. But there's all these other components. There's the smell, which is quite unique, and perhaps you can tell us about how you actually make these items. But it must be really fun and, I don't know, a challenge almost as a practitioner across these different disciplines to bring all of those different disciplines to bear into an object, which actually becomes, it's very simple in a way. The ambition, the graphics, the depictions are often complex, but there's a simplicity to the object, maybe. Is that kind of a lovely expression of all these interesting ideas that are rolling around in your head?
1: Yeah, I would work with that. What Tombino does essentially is transcribes manhole cover illustrations from around the world into fine functional art in the form of cork coasters and trivets, wood magnets and wall art, as well as giclée prints. When I was at Pratt Institute, we read Alvin Toffler's The Third Wave, where he laid out the concept of the electronic cottage. Toffler predicted that with computers and printers and other types of things, that the Renaissance typology of the ground floor showroom with artisan space behind, living above, would return. And, you know, I was kind of charmed by that idea. And I thought, you know, one day I would like to do that. And then for this particular project, right before the thing happened, and that being the pandemic, my younger son, Nico, came to me and said, I want to start a business. And so I told him about this idea. I said, you want to do that with me? And he said, yes, daddy. Now that he's a sophomore at university, you could care less about what I do. We worked together to create a prototype of a Lisbon, I think it was, as a trivet, which we gave to his mom, my wife, because it was where we spent time on our honeymoon. She liked. And then from there, it just took off. The product line is sustainably made right here in my philosophy studio. I do everything myself, and that was part of my directive. In industrial design, you can license products, you can sell products outright. You know, I also teach design as well. And I realized at some point that while I had done elements of the, say, full path of a product, I never did the whole thing. And I thought, you know what, this could be a really cool vehicle to do everything myself and to see if I can do production, packaging, marketing, sales, line extension, you name it.
3: And tell me about, I don't know, it's difficult because as you said, there's a fascination clearly with that whole process from A to Z, but is there a favorite bit of the practice in terms of bringing that, I don't know what you call them, the motif, the design from the records, and now you must have this huge archive, then into the physical object. Is there a part of that process that, I don't know, maybe surprised you a little bit, and actually, this was the moment in that process that's most exciting? I mean, there must be like a singular moment of reveal, right? Like some of these things where it's, you see whether it's kind of taken or captured, or I don't know the terminology, where whether the crispness of the image is exactly right. That must be it. That maybe, is that the moment, if there is one?
1: Yeah, so I use a laser engraver to permanently etch the designs into the substrate. It's interesting in that it's like a digital reflection of my hand rubbing. So when I'm doing a rubbing, I'm basically making this image appear on the paper through a stroke line that's going in the same direction. And the laser engraver does the exact same thing, and it builds it. And then when I pull that, say, coaster from the bed, the laser bed, I can feel the tactility and I can see the really fine detail of my drawings. The drawing part, it can take 8 hours. Sometimes I have to match typefaces or redraw the typefaces because they're foundry specific. So there's a lot of effort that goes into them. But once I see that coaster build, you know, over times the engraving works, it's really rewarding.
3: Well, yeah, and I should say to our listeners, if they go to tombino.shop, they're actually got some kind of stop motion, haven't you? Freeze frame. You can actually watch in a contracted period of time some of this process in production, which is kind of weirdly hypnotic to look at. What's most popular, Jason? Tell me, because I think there's something about the coasters. They're so hand-sized, but as you mentioned, there are like bigger pieces that more like art object size. What do people love? They must love the coasters, right?
1: That is the number one sell. Yeah. Because each set has four unique ones. So let's say you love Paris, you get four different ones from Paris. And that way people know whose drink is whose at the table. So you'll need those little markers that people put on their drinks, etc. They remember that particular design. And I also like to say that by having them out there, it gives you an excuse to talk about where you've been without having to bring it up. Because everyone loves to talk about the time that they got robbed on the subway in Barcelona, because, you know, that happens. And now they can share that story without having to mention the actual city.
3: You know, it's great. And there is a real, as you said, it appeals to that collector instinct, I think, really profoundly. Just to go back to where this fits into your kind of overall practice, Jason, because I find that really interesting. Is there a kind of, I don't know, do your sort of architecture buddies say, well, hang on, what are you? Are you an industrial designer? And conversely, do designers say, well, hey, hang on, stay in your lane. Why aren't you doing, you should be designing buildings and concentrating on urbanism projects. Why are you getting into the micro detail of product design? Or actually, is every one of these different kind of churches all excited to have you as a participant?
1: Yeah, architects are trained to do, say, an outhouse to a city. And the American model is to specialize in a particular vein. So just academic work or hospitality or residential. But the European model is that architects do it all. They can do an exhibition design. They can do graphic design. I mean, you know, Rem Koolhaas is a perfect example that he has a whole branch of his AMO of his office that just focuses on other things that, you know, essentially that architects are the kind of, well, what is it, the 99% perspiration, 1% inspiration. But essentially, we are coordinators. We are coordinating between the electrical drawings, lighting drawings, HVAC, structural drawings. We spend so much time communicating to making sure all that stuff is legible to one another. So this, you know, is just another vein, frankly, of that. My colleagues do like what I do. You know, I still obviously, I kind of see Tombino as moonlighting on myself, and it's a passion project. And in truth, the number one consumer of my products are in the design field.
3: I was going to ask you a bit about how readily these kind of ideas and approaches to your practice travel, but I'll turn the question slightly. What about the collecting? Because it's funny, you mentioned that trip to Soho, New York, and your professor sort of tutting because you're wasting time taking your rubbing. You must have some great tales, Jason, about rocking up in different cities to go and actually find these Tombinos and, I don't know, getting into trouble with, I don't know, people who are nosy, with the law. What are some of the attendant risks of being a collector of these Tombino rubbings?
1: Yeah, well, let's see, in Barcelona, on the Patio de Gracia, I was out at 1 a.m. because that's the preferred time to do this. So I'm less likely to get hit by a car. I'm more likely to get trampled by some drunk Americans. Usually, one time I was doing a cover there and I noticed two highly polished shoes as I was doing a rubbing, and I look up and there are two police officers and they're looking at me and they say, what are you doing? And it was in perfect English, of course. And I said, oh, I'm just taking a rubbing. And I look next to me and I could see that I'm outside Sert's famous jewelry store. And I'm like, oh, yeah, right. And it starts to make a little sense. But they were actually charmed by what I was doing. And then they asked if they could do it. So that was kind of fun.
3: That's less jeopardy than I was thinking in a way.
1: Although in Dresden, I was nearly hit by a Porsche. I was doing that in the middle of the late afternoon. But you know, that's actually like a luxury death.
3: It's one for the design connoisseurs. If you had to run that way, he went out doing what he loved. So Jason, tell me, look, the Tombino is a kind of your side hustle, if you like, but I get the sense it's going very well. And as I said, I can vouchsafe for the products. How do you want to be spending your time? So obviously you've got your plate super full with Rethink Tank loads of fascinating projects. Do you just kind of take one step at a time and see where your passions, where your inspirations takes you?
1: Yeah, I have a lot of irons in the fire. So I have the architecture projects that I work on, that you know, say during the day. But honestly, Tombino is creeping more into my life, especially around the holidays when people want to buy gifts because they make perfect gifts. But I also have other projects, and I have that laundry punch bag that's still out there. I'm working on other designs that basically are just been brewing for decades. And now that my kids are out of school, I have more time to focus on all these projects that have been built up, and I'm just pushing them out. With regards to Tombino, I'm actually looking to open a brick and mortar store here in Philadelphia. I have a crazy dream, and it's only crazy because the bureaucracy is very hard to cut through, of having a vending machine in airports, which I think would be a perfect placement. I may actually land on Mars before PHL Airport to allow me to put a vending machine there. But I've designed it, of course, because, you know, can't help myself.
3: Well, and it's just funny. You mentioned the laundry bag punch bag, which is, again, it speaks to, I think, your approach, which is kind of seriously interested in good design. But there's a load of fun. There's a bit of irreverence there. No small measure of wit. Do you think, Jason, that there's a broader problem, maybe actually that some architects, some designers lack a little bit of a sense of humor? Is that actually a good critical tool to have in the kit, to bring a little bit of fun, to not be afraid to look, you know, a bit sideways and maybe have a chuckle? Is that actually quite liberating, quite important to have in the arsenal of sort of design weaponry that you have at your disposal?
1: Yeah, I'm one of the few architects that refuses to wear black. How's that? That is the uniform of the architect. It works for some people, but, you know, design is a large field and it embraces all types. So you have the Ingo Maurer world of his light fixtures, which is emotional design. You could even fit in Philippe Starck in areas of that. I'm drawn toward those more playful pieces than the kind of strict, say, Braun, Dieter Rams-like projects. However, I love those too, and I have quite a few of those. Design is my religion, so I kind of love all aspects of it.
3: Well, just one final aside. Look, you're in the city of brotherly loves. Big year for Philly, right? There's a host city for the World Cup. As a kind of design flag bearer, I don't know if you actually get to wave one when they kick off the global jamboree, but you must be excited that's coming to town. Is it a good moment for Philly to showcase some of its other offer, not just the cliches that I'm rattling around, but actually to talk about it as a hub of innovation, design, urban renewal a little bit? It's an exciting time, I guess, to have the eyes of the world on the city.
1: Oh, absolutely. Not only are we hosting the World Cup, which I'm truly excited about, we have the Major League Baseball All-Star Game. We have various other events. We have the United States birthday, the 250th anniversary, also happening here. And the city is sprucing itself up with a lot of, frankly, with a lot of paint and floral arrangements everywhere. And the city is full of little gems, you know, as a lot of cities are. So we have these kind of tiny museums, one of which is the Rosenbach Library, which houses a bunch of original manuscripts, including James Joyce's Ulysses. And I created a set just for them because they have a Bloomsday event. And so I traced, actually, James Joyce's journey, his life journey. So obviously there's a coaster from Dublin. There's a coaster from Paris. There's a coaster from Trieste and Zurich, where he died. And on the back are engravings of texts that he had written about each city. But I'm hoping that people will not only explore the kind of popular elements of the Independence Hall and the Liberty Bell, but then come to see our cherished small places like the Rosenbach and the Magic Gardens at Eastern State Penitentiary.
3: That was Jason Lempiri, the founder of Rethink Tank and Tombino. And you can find out more and check out the beautiful products by heading to tombino.shop.
0: You're listening to The Entrepreneurs. In Estonia, a company called Erd Mirror Houses has built a global business out of a simple idea: how to stay in nature without sacrificing comfort. Its mirrored cabins are now found in more than 20 countries and some 600 locations all around the world. The business model is based on giving landowners, often in remote locations, the chance to turn unused land into a steady revenue stream. Monocle's Helsinki correspondent Petri Bertsov met Erd's co-founder and CEO Andres Stik in the Estonian capital, Tallinn.
4: As startups often do, Erd started from a simple idea. Brothers Andreas and Jaak Tiik wanted to go on a hike, but realized that if they wanted a so-called glamping experience, that is camping with a bit more premium twist, they would have to lug around so much equipment that the hike would become too burdensome, as Andreas explains.
2: I remember I told my brother that, hey, let's pack the tents and the mattresses and linens and everything, and let's go to the proper, like a hiking trip. And then we started to look, okay, what options we, just to go there, like to find a nice five-star hotel room in the middle of nowhere. Like, why there are not in any of these sort of little hotel rooms? And then in the very beginning, we even didn't call our Erd house like a house. We call it like a hotel room. But even back then, the idea was always to have a proper hotel business where the rooms are spread around the globe, if you may. So, and that's now 10 years later, we are still walking that mission.
4: That gap in the market became the basis for the company. Today, Erd builds small mirror cabins designed to blend into their surroundings. They are easy to install and can be located just about anywhere. But Erd is not just a purveyor of stylish design cabins. The business model and their pitch to the landowners is much more comprehensive. Your sort of idea, your pitch is not just about design. You know, the business model is about turning unused land into a revenue stream also for the landowner. Tell me more about this.
2: I mean, today the main business model is we call it partnership. So basically we are financing the cabins for the landowners. And landowners, they do the connections, the utilities, foundations. Of course, it all comes down to the site and the land. Right now, I mean, the most of the examples what we have, they have been really, really great examples. And those case studies and stories, they bring more this sort of inspiration and the landowners who would like to do something similar.
4: In other words, Erd typically finances the cabins while landowners prepare the site. Income is then split between the operator, the landowner, and the company.
2: The structure is that one-third goes to operator who operates the site, one-third goes to the landowner, and Erd, who finances the cabins, takes one-third.
4: The concept has been applied in a range of settings. They can be scenic but remote locations with no accommodation options beyond your own tent, or they can be next to a popular site, be it a vineyard, whiskey distillery or a golf course that draws visitors but doesn't provide options for staying overnight. In some cases, the cabins solve existing business problems.
2: You always solve like different challenges. For example, we had the challenge where there was a golf course and the restaurant operator changed all the time because there wasn't enough accommodation. And people couldn't stay overnight. They didn't have that many dinners and drinks maybe. And then you never thought that you're going to go there and actually change that sort of a challenge for them.
4: I want to hear, just give me more examples of where, you know, there's 600 houses that must be in all kinds of places.
2: Yeah, absolutely. I mean, we have a variety of locations. For example, one house was delivered by helicopter to oil drill in France, Norwegian fjords, Mexico, Tulum, Ghana, Alps, national parks in the States. We're probably going to have an exciting project in Greenland. So yeah, there is a variety of cool locations.
4: The design itself is deliberately restrained. The mirrored exterior reflects the landscape rather than competing with it. So your design language is highly distinctive. It's not your typical log cabin. These are mirrored glass, you know, full steel frame, very minimalistic in a good way, sort of Nordic minimalistic style. So when you think about your business, is it design first or does the commercial model come before design?
2: I think the challenge is to keep the design first. Because the moment if the commercial comes first, you will start to lose your sort of story, your concept, your brand values. And in the long run, it doesn't do you a favor. And you will lose sort of your identity and probably your customers because they don't know anymore what you stand for. So we definitely work and try to keep the design first.
4: Where did this mirrored, very distinctive mirrored glass design, where did that come from?
2: It wasn't again that we woke up one day and we want to definitely create something like this. So I think one thing led to another and we understood that glass is a material what stands very well against the time. Mirror, this sort of mirror cabin, you can basically install it everywhere in the world. It's really hard to say it doesn't fit here because it just reflects its surrounding. It's almost as beautiful as the surrounding is. And the design is really simple and minimalistic and it doesn't want to stand out. It just supports the surrounding with its reflections.
4: And then when you're inside the cabin, you see around you, but you are not seen.
2: Right, that's the concept, yeah. So, and I have to say probably the most exciting is to stay the cabins where the weather is actually not that great. It's a bit of a stormy and it's raining and you're in this sort of comfortable environment. And at the same time, you're so close to all what's happening outside.
4: How weatherproof is it actually? Because we're up north, we have cold winters where we are. And having, when I say just glass, when I think about traditional cabins in this part of the world, you know, there's wood and all kinds of insulation and maybe a layperson would think that, okay, if I just have glass, am I going to be cold inside the cabin? But obviously that's not the case, but please tell me more.
2: Yeah, that's not the case. In very cold climates, we even use electrical glass. So today our design and cabins are in 26 different countries. So they are from really hot climates like Ghana in Africa to very cold climates like in Lapland. So it's almost from plus 40 to minus 40 degrees. So the product and the quality has definitely proven itself with very harsh weather conditions. I mean, that's the best quality stamp what you can ask.
4: Well, so far we've spoken about accommodation, but obviously, you provide much more than just accommodation. Your buildings can also, they can function as saunas, they can function as, you have hot tubs outside of them, they can function as a lounge, so much more. But tell me more about your offering.
2: So we are offering the full short-term rental sort of product line to start your short-term rental nature location. So we have different sizes of houses, we have saunas, as you mentioned. We have some common area buildings. We have like a service house, what we have designed. So basically the full lineup of products to start your nature retreat.
4: To maintain consistency, the company keeps production in-house, even as it expands internationally. It now manufactures in both Europe and the United States with a growing presence across more than 30 U.S. states. A decade on, the company has grown well beyond its original idea of a single cabin in the forest. Erd now has more than 600 cabins worldwide, with new sites planned across Europe and North America. The demand continues to come from landowners looking to make better use of remote or underdeveloped land. And the idea is still the same 10 years later. Bring hotel-level comfort into locations where it has traditionally been difficult to build. From Monocle in Tallinn, I'm Petri Burtsov.
3: Thanks, Petri. And that was Andres Stieg, the co-founder and CEO of Erd. You can find out more by heading to erdhouse.com. That's Erd, O-O-D, house.com.
0: And that's all for this episode of The Entrepreneurs. 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I'm Tom Edwards. 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
5: That was an episode of The Entrepreneurs. Well, in about half an hour, we'll have Monocle's flagship news program, The Globalist. Let's check in with host Georgina Godwin now. She's in London. Georgina, tell us what's on the program today.
6: Hi, Steve. We're going to look at the future of defence and rearmament in Europe, because there's this big defence program between France and Germany that's just completely fallen apart. So we'll get to the bottom of that. The deep political polarisation gripping Peru, we're waiting for results from that election. Whoever wins 50% of the population doesn't want them. And it's all very, very complex. It's a country in crisis. Carlotta Ribello will be going through the newspapers with us from Lisbon. And this weird thing where more people than ever are flying, but profits for airlines are down. So we'll investigate why that is. Pope Leo is in Spain. Tonight he's going to be celebrating Mass at the Sagrada Familia. That is, of course, Gaudi's masterpiece. The main tower of that has just been finished. So we'll be speaking to Juliet Lindley, who, of course, is a former Vatican correspondent, about that. Social media and champagne sales. Apparently, the two are related. Laura Kramer will tell us all about that. And then we're going to cross to Copenhagen. Our design editor Nick Manis is there, and he'll be giving us a preview of 3 days of design. Back to you, Steve.
5: All right. Thanks, Georgina. We'll be right back with some music in just a moment.
7: Bienvenue to the Monocle Café in Paris. Tucked away on Rue Bachaumont in Paris' beautiful second arrondissement, it's the perfect spot for a noisette, an evening apéro, some retail therapy, or a brew of our print offerings. Our friendly staff are on hand to help and impart a bit of neighborhood wisdom too. You're always welcome at the Monocle Café, so why not join us in Paris today? À bientôt!
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5: Welcome back. Kicking off our first music block, we have a track from Superboos and Rory. It's called Butterfly.

0: That was Power by Telenova. More music coming up. 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
0: Our next song is by Aitana. Here's Superestrella.

0: Alexis Taylor with I Can Feel Your Love. Well, I can feel that my day is wrapping up here, but there's still more ahead on Monocle Radio with The Globalist coming up in just a moment. I'm Steve Silva. Thanks for listening.
1: You're listening to Monocle Radio in association with Chanel Watches. 7 times stronger than steel, the J12 ceramic is unmatched in its resistance to abrasions over time. Yet its greatest strength lies in its softness. Polished with diamond powder, it feels as smooth as silk against the skin. Combined with the Caliber 12.1 manufacturer movement, the exceptional material embodies all the expertise and cutting-edge technology of Chanel watchmaking. An invincible softness that becomes one with whomever wears it. Chanel Watches, official timekeeper of Monocle Radio.
2: It's 10 a.m. in Abu Dhabi, 8 a.m. in Copenhagen, 7 a.m. here in London, and 1 a.m. in Lima. 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

0: Hello, this is The Globalist, broadcasting to you live from Midori House in London. I'm Georgina Godwin. On the show ahead... Well, that's the sound of fighter jets, but Europe's next generation warplanes remain silent as the joint manufacturing agreement between France and Germany falls apart. We'll ask why the future combat air system's being abandoned and what it means for the future of European defence. Peru is on tenterhooks waiting to hear who'll be the next president. It's too close to call right now, but what is certain is that whoever wins will be taking on an enormous challenge. We'll cross to Lisbon for a shuffle through the papers and ask why, when more people than ever are flying, are airline profits plummeting? Gaudi died 100 years ago, 44 years after he began building his masterpiece, the Sagrada Familia, in Barcelona. Well, the tallest tower on the building's now finished and will be blessed by Pope Leo. We'll hear what the pontiff is up to in Spain. Then...
1: People drink less because today they don't want to drink bad product. They want to share champagne.
0: We'll find out all about a new champagne vintage, which one lucky producer was able to sample. And we'll have a report from our design editor, who's in Copenhagen for the festival 3 Days of Design. That's all ahead here on The Globalist, live from London. First, a look at what else is happening in the news. Iran has launched missile and drone attacks against US military facilities in Jordan, Bahrain and Kuwait after American strikes on Iranian targets near the Strait of Hormuz. China and Taiwan have exchanged accusations after Beijing sent Coast Guard vessels to patrol waters east of Taiwan, prompting complaints from Taipei that commercial shipping has been harassed. And hundreds of anti-immigration protesters clashed with police in Belfast after a Sudanese asylum seeker was charged over a knife attack that left a man seriously injured. Do stay tuned to Monocle Radio throughout the day for more on those stories. Now, France and Germany have abandoned plans for a next-generation fighter aircraft that was meant to sit at the heart of the future combat air system, Europe's flagship military aviation project. The collapse comes at a moment when European governments are pushing to rearm and build a stronger European defence industry. To find out more, I'm joined by Stefan de Vries, who's the European Affairs Correspondent for Euronews and BNR News Radio, and Jens Holzerfeld, who is Business Director at Nordic Air Defence. Welcome to both of you. First, if we could start with you, Jens, what was the future combat air system and what was it supposed to deliver?
2: Well, currently, I think we have to just stress that Europe, despite its small size, has no fewer than three manufacturers of fighter aircraft, and this program was aimed at optimizing that and pooling resources from these manufacturers into one common project, which of course we need to applaud. It's not sustainable for Europe to have a multitude of systems for the future. However, tragically, this project failed, and this is bad news for Europe and good news for Europe's aggressor. I think Putin is certainly pleased that Europe was not able to unite behind a common project.
0: What was the ambition for the project, though? What were they actually making? And do some elements of it still exist?
2: The ambition was to develop a common combat aircraft platform, which also included a sort of a suite of software and modularity around it to be able to adjust to the changing nature of the battlefield. And that is certainly much needed.
0: Mm. So, Stefan, why was this project so important politically for France and Germany and Europe as a whole?
3: Well, of course, the ambition of Europe is to be independent of the United States, to build an own defense industry. When Emmanuel Macron became a president almost 10 years ago, he gave a now famous speech where he pleaded for European strategic autonomy. And this project was quasi mission of European countries and especially of France and Germany to be able to build their own fighter jet. Many European air forces now use American F-35s as their main fighter jet, and the French and the Germans wanted to be that a European jet. So it was symbolic also because of the fact that France and Germany are, of course, the two biggest economies in the European Union. So if these two countries could lead a project to design and build a European fighter jet, that would be a sign of Europe being independent and being able to bypass or to get rid of the American defense umbrella. So it had many aspects of political independence, but also technological independence, showing off. And now this project has crashed, actually.
0: Mm. And Jens, why? Why has it crashed? What caused it to fall apart?
2: Well, I think there's probably two explanations to that. First of all, we have seen that the nature of warfare is changing, and there may be different perceptions among European countries and in France and Germany as to what capabilities are we developing and how will that be used in 10 plus years when this capability will be fielded. And secondly, and this is perhaps the more realistic or cynical answer, is that due to the fragmentation of the European defense industry, of course, the member states have industry interests to consider, and there's always the question about who is in the front seat here and who is gaining the most out of this project.
0: Yeah, and Stefan, I mean, talking about how fractured it is, Europe does keep talking about a common defence industry. Why does it struggle so badly to deliver projects like this?
3: Well, it's more nuanced than that. There are many projects that have been started the last 2-3 years, and I think Europe has come from very far to show that there is absolutely the ambition to build a European defense industry. There is already more now than 3 years ago. But of course, this project is very embarrassing, especially for the French and the Germans, because they want to lead Europe. We have a big mouth about becoming independent, about building a European defense industry. And now this is, of course, symbolic for the fact that the European Union may act and speak as a union, but in reality, the nation states are still the ones who are in charge. And this is really a matter of German-Franco competition, because the French wanted something different than the Germans, and the two were not able to find some compromise about this specific fighter jet. So it shows that the European Union can be strong and powerful, but as long as the nation states are not acting on what is being said and promoted in Brussels, the European defense industry and any other industry for that matter is not really taking part or taking off, actually.
0: Mm. And Jens, tell us about the rival project that's been developed by the UK, Italy and Japan. What is it, and is it strengthened by the failure of this project?
2: I certainly think that it's strengthened. So the idea is largely the same, to bridge the gap between traditional manned aircraft and the future unmanned aircraft, and finding a way to be relevant militarily speaking in a decade or so. And of course the rivaling project, having Britain as a non-EU member and Japan on board, is sort of casting a much wider net. And we already see indications that Germany and or France may get involved in that project instead.
0: And do we know the specifics of that project?
2: Well, again, this is largely the same foundation, to develop an aircraft that can be modularly designed, that has the capability of being unmanned and can integrate with drones. We certainly have seen in Ukraine and the Middle East that cheap mass-manufactured drones and other unmanned systems are the future warfare, and these projects are aimed at again finding the balance between sophisticated aircraft with a pilot in the cockpit, but also using the rapid capabilities that have been fielded in the past years.
0: Mm. Stefan, I want to talk you back to European strategic autonomy. How can it be achieved?
3: Well, it is already there are already many projects that lead to more autonomy of the European Union, and even not only the European Union but also Europe, because the ties between the UK, for instance, and the EU are now much closer than a couple of years ago, because the UK also realizes that it is a very small country in a very big world, and the only way to be strong is to be part of a bigger union. A bit ironic, exactly 10 years after the Brexit referendum, but nevertheless. And of course, you also see this in the digital world. There are now many projects being developed between European nations and between European countries to become less dependent on American technology. For instance, in the whole of Europe, there are many government organizations, municipalities, but also nations that are now looking for alternatives to American-made software solutions. And there are many projects now being set up. So it is a real ambition, but of course it takes a lot of time. The American and the European economies are very intertwined, they're interdependent. So it takes time to get rid of everything that is American. Of course, that is not the ambition, because there will always be a lot of American products being used in Europe, many European projects being used in the United States, but there is the wish to become autonomous, and that means that the Europeans want to take their own, strategy, but also no longer being dependent on a politician in the White House, for instance, when it comes to sending emails, something simple as that. So there are many projects. But of course, this abandoning of the project of the European fighter jet is a very bad signal to the world, to the Americans, to the Russians, to the Chinese, and they may think, well, you see, the Europeans are not being able to get a single fighter jet off the ground, pun intended. So there we probably don't need to fear them. It's a bad week for European integration.
0: Mm. And so finally, Jens, what does the future of defence and rearmament in Europe look like now?
2: Well, I think we have to take a hard look at what we have learned in Ukraine, where cheap mass manufacturable capabilities such as drones are, and relatively inexpensive cruise missiles have an asymmetric impact on the battlefield. On the battlefield right now, the innovation cycles are measured in weeks and months, and not in years. So I think we have to consider if these sort of multi-government, multi-year, or even multi-decade programs, such as the now abandoned combat aircraft project, are relevant given the change of warfare. And this is a hard lesson for Europe, but I'm confident that we will see other projects that are deployable in the near future very soon.
0: Jens, thanks very much indeed. That was Jens Holzerfeld, who is Business Director at Nordic Air Defence, and he was joined by Stefan de Vries, European Affairs Correspondent at Euronews and BNR News Radio. This is The Globalist. Now, Peru is still waiting to learn who its next president will be after one of the closest elections in its history. With almost all ballots counted, left-wing former minister Roberto Sanchez holds a razor-thin lead over conservative candidate Keiko Fujimori, the daughter of former president Alberto Fujimori. Whoever eventually prevails will inherit a deeply divided country that's churned through 8 presidents in a decade and remains trapped in a political crisis with no obvious end in sight. Joining me now is Andrew Thompson, political risk analyst specialising in Latin America and former head of the BBC's Latin American service. Andrew, good to have you with us. What does the count stand at now, and how confident are Peruvians that they will get a clear result?
4: As of now, the results with 96% of the votes counted, we have Roberto Sanchez, the left-wing candidate, on 50.11%, and Keiko Fujimori, the centre-right populist candidate, on 49.88%. What this all means is that the difference between the two of them is only 0.224%, not even 1%, which does make it the closest elections yet run in Peru. And there are three sources in the last count that are going to determine who's going to win. Those are the way the vote in the more isolated rural areas go, because that is still coming in. The way votes that are questioned for some degree of irregularity are resolved. And perhaps most importantly, the vote of Peruvians overseas, which is looking like being the critical issue. It's expected that the overseas vote will favour Keiko more than Roberto Sanchez. So it is possible that that's what's going to happen over the next week, let's say, although there will be lots of legal challenges to the results. The next president is due to take office on the 28th of July. So hopefully the issue, there will be a president or an election winner before the end of next month.
0: I mean, how did Peru arrive at the point where its next president will be the ninth occupant of the office in just 10 years?
4: There are various explanations, but perhaps the simplest is the rise and later tribulations of something called Fujimorismo, which was basically the political movement started by Keiko's father, Alberto Fujimori, which dominated the 1990s. He did two major things. He defeated one of the most violent guerrilla movements in Latin America, Shining Path, and he also fixed the economy. Peru came out of hyperinflation and got onto a more stable pathway. Since then, Fujimorismo has been at the center of Peruvian controversy. It's remembered for its victory against the guerrillas and for its hard line on crime, but it is undoubtedly authoritarian and seen by the left as a threat to its existence. So if you look back over the last 10 years, the battle has been between Fujimoristas and anti-Fujimoristas. So each president has, if you like, been challenged and ultimately impeached in Congress, because Congress has been dominated by the Fujimoristas, or has in turn tried to close down Congress. And this is a kind of a battle that for the moment there's no clear end in sight.
0: Mm. And what are voters most concerned about? What are the big issues?
4: Peru is quite strange in some ways, because despite various political crises, the economy has been quite stable based on mining income. It's done relatively well. However, voters are concerned about crime. That's probably the overriding concern, crime and security. And they are obviously still concerned about economic issues such as employment and education. Also on the agenda, it's almost permanently been on agenda, is anger over corruption, because most of the political class is seen as being corrupt in one way or another. And in fact, over the last 10 years, there have been 8 presidents, and all of those 8, there's about to be number 9 coming out of this election, but all of Peru's presidents have faced corruption charges of some type over time.
0: Hmm. Sanchez, this is the left-wing candidate, has talked about rewriting the constitution. What changes would likely be made?
4: I think the changes will be to increase the public sector's political importance versus the private sector, and increase and protect social programs, and perhaps rewrite the constitution in the way that there is, in a way such that there is much more robust protection for the rights of, if you like, various communities throughout the country, indigenous and other communities.
0: Just looking at the figures, obviously whoever wins will have half the country against them, or at least not having voted for them. What will that mean for the job of governing?
4: It makes the job of governing very difficult. And the essential point is that in the first round where Congress was elected, we end up with a situation where nobody has an outright majority in Congress. So if any president, be it Sanchez or Fujimori, is going to do anything, they need to build some kind of a coalition in Congress that allows them to pass certain, you know, critical reforms. And it's not clear if they can actually do that, or if they will return, if you like, to the basic pattern that's already been manifest, which is fight against each other, seek to, you know, question mark, is will whoever is deemed the winner last the full 5 years of the presidential term, or will they be brought down by impeachment, as many of their predecessors have been?
0: I mean, is there a possibility it could go the other way and that this election could bring a measure of stability?
4: Yes, there is that possibility, and we'd probably get an idea of how realistic it is when a winner is found for these elections. And, you know, the first speech is whether there's an appeal for working, you know, building bridges across the political divide. That will be important, and it depends on who wins the presidency, but they're both, I think, aware of the problem. Whether they want to act on it or not is not fully clear.
0: Just quickly before you go, I wonder if you had to call it, perhaps looking at who the diaspora is generally likely to vote for, who do you think is going to win?
4: It's terribly difficult to come up with a prediction, but I think there is an argument. Put it this way, a lot of the more reliable opinion poll companies are saying that based on their polling, it is likely that Keiko Fujimori will win. But if she is to do that, she has to come from behind. That, 0.2% of the vote is about 40, 50,000 votes, something as little as that. That would be crucial. So I'd say the probabilities are probably 51% Keiko, 49% Roberto Sanchez, but anything can happen.
0: Andrew, thank you very much indeed. Andrew Thompson there, political risk analyst specialising in Latin America, and he's also the former head of the BBC's Latin American service. This is The Globalist.
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0: Let's continue now with today's newspapers. And joining me from Lisbon is Carlotta Rabello, who's Monocle's senior foreign correspondent. Carlotta, Tyler Brulé tells me that Lisbon is sunny and gorgeous at the moment. Are you experiencing it that way too? He keeps sending me updates of the crisp, lovely whites he's drinking on his terrace.
6: Well, I don't want to make you too jealous, Georgina, but yes, we're racing for an increase on the current heat wave. So from tomorrow onwards, it will be even sunnier and crispier.
0: Oh, how nice, how nice. Right, well, the Portuguese president is in the Azores today. Tell us why.
6: Yes, so today is the National Day here in Portugal. It's a bank holiday. And as usual, every year, the president chooses a different region to visit. And this is the first day that António José Seguro is marking as president since his election. And he chose the Azores, the Portuguese archipelago in the Atlantic. Now, on the sidelines of all of this, you might recall that the Azores have an airbase that is used by the United States, a deal that's over 30 years old, which has recently come under fire over the fact that it's very suspected that fighter jets refueled at this airbase that then were used in the Iran conflict and then has raised questions of Portugal's participation or not in the conflict, and a bit of a diplomatic feud there. Well, of course, with the president being in the Azores, this just highlights this deal all over again. Last week, the foreign affairs minister was being interviewed by one of the local radio stations, and he was asked about the deal, and he basically said that he thought it should be reviewed. He put it in a graceful and diplomatic terms, saying that any deal that's over 30 years old should be reviewed because the context in which the deal was created back then is different from now, etc. But of course, now with António José Seguro being in the archipelago, these questions have been inevitable. He's been trying his best to avoid or circling around such questions from journalists. But as the day progresses, I'm sure we'll be hearing more about this.
0: Right, let's go off to a tiny island. The tiny island of São Tomé, which has just 250,000 inhabitants. They are heading to the polls soon.
6: Yes, I thought I'd brought you another island. I'll bring you another island story. And in this case, it's São Tomé and Príncipe. The small island nation is having quite a year for elections. Up next, the first one on the 19th of July is the presidential election. But then later, at the end of September, it will also have elections for the parliament and also for local bodies, local elections for mayorships and city halls and also for regional governments. It's a big election year for São Tomé. But the reason why I'm bringing this story to you today is actually in the Jornal de Angola, the newspaper from based in Luanda, they have a piece about the fact that the six official candidates for the upcoming presidential election have now been formalized. And so we know who are the six names in the run, including the incumbent president as one of them. And out of the six, two others have the backing of parties. So you kind of get a picture of how the election might take shape. Whether or not it will go into a second round remains to be seen. But, you know, another interesting story is the fact that with any election, it comes an update to the electoral registry, and 19,000 more voters are registered this time around, which, as you said, Georgina, for a nation of under 250,000, that's quite a significant increase. So it will be interesting to follow the next month as campaign begins, as all, you know, the official processes kick off, to see how the future of the island nation will take shape.
0: Now, dubious honours, Lisbon has the sixth worst airport in the world, apparently. This is according to AirHelp.
6: Yes, so this is according to AirHelp, and I want us to take these news with a pinch of salt, not just because, of course, it's my airport and my base, but as you know, AirHelp is one of those companies that helps people with compensation if your flight is delayed or is cancelled. And they compiled this ranking for a number of years. And as you've seen the news over the past few months, the new entry and exit system imposed and created by the European Union has not been easy to implement at Lisbon Airport. We've seen news of queues sometimes of 2 or 3 hours long for non-EU citizens to go through passport control. And that reason has been weighing heavily on this ranking and this position. Now, it's important to say that the European Union has already essentially gave a talking down to the Portuguese authorities for the delays, and there's upgrades to the system. And I think recently it's been improving. But at the same time, it's important to stress, and that's why I wanted to say, we take these news with a pinch of salt, that Lisbon remains such a key hub as an airport. You know, it connects the Atlantic, those crossing over from the Americas. But also, we need to remember that the national carrier TAP has some of the best routes based on historic connections and beyond with the African continent, and also with Brazil, which, on a side note, is one of the reasons why Now the run to privatize TAP is being heavily contested, and people want to see who's going to buy the airline, because those routes are really crucial. So we're taking these news and just dealing with it, Georgina, but hopefully I'll have a chance to report in person soon and tell you if I actually agree with it or not. But based on recent travels, not really.
0: Well, just reading this piece, though, I mean, it's not just the fact that there are delays. They're also saying that there are some problems just with the facilities and comfort and so on. But I want to look at this in context of the rest of the list, because behind Lisbon, there are only it's Islamabad Airport, Hurghada in Egypt, and Ho Chi Minh in Vietnam, and Lahore in Pakistan, and the airport in Tunisia come below Lisbon. Have you been through any of those hubs?
6: No, I haven't. So I can't really compare how they relate to the Lisbon airport. I haven't been to any of those hubs. But as part of the, you know, the reasons for this ranking, one of the other things it says as well is that, you know, it's the waiting times. That's the highest reason enumerated here for the sixth position from the bottom. It's important to say that Faro Airport down south in Portugal in this ranking was considered the best in the country. And then also the airport in Porto and Funchal have slowly dipped down the ranking too, but not as bad as Lisbon. I think it's a big moment for Portuguese airports to kind of reassess what they're doing right, what they're doing wrong, and what could be improved ahead of the summer rush, as we know that the numbers of passengers will only increase as the hot weather continues.
0: Yeah, absolutely. Now, finally, tell me about this new library, which is dedicated to the media industry.
6: Yes, so it was unveiled yesterday afternoon, and it will officially open to the public tomorrow. But this is a huge archive of over 1,000 books and reports and publications and other items that belong to Francisco Pinto Balsamo, the late businessman and politician and media magnate, really, here in Portugal, who passed away last year. Now, he was the chairman of the media company behind the Expresso newspaper, behind SIC, which is the first independent and private television channel created in Portugal back in 1992. Just to give you a sense of just the magnitude of his work and impact in the media industry in the nation. Now, these items have been donated to create this new library that is entirely dedicated to press and to media. And it was fascinating to read about some of the items that are there. They haven't disclose them all because it will officially open to the public tomorrow, and I think they're saving a few for as an element of surprise. But for example, back from 1992 and earlier, when he was considering whether or not he should open a private TV channel in Portugal, the first ever post-revolution, all of that. He has market studies on viewership habits back 30, 40 years ago that he kept all this time, and magazines, a magazine archive of titles that no longer exist, and others from the early issues of such publications. So I think it's fascinating, and I can't wait to go and visit and actually immerse myself in a bit of Portuguese history. I think it's also always extremely interesting to read historical events through the perspective of when they happened. So I remember back in London visiting Colindale Library to do that, to go through the archives. So I'm quite curious to pay a visit and not only learn more about how things happened and were reported at the time, but also of this historic archive that really explains how the media landscape in Portugal came to be as it is today.
0: Carlotta, thank you so much, and enjoy National Day in the sun. That's Carlotta Ribeiro, Monocle's senior foreign correspondent, talking to us from Lisbon. This is The Globalist on Monocle Radio. Now, here's what else we're keeping an eye on today. Iran says it targeted US military sites across the Gulf, including bases in Jordan, Bahrain and Kuwait, in retaliation for American strikes on Iranian air defence and surveillance facilities near the Strait of Hormuz. The latest escalation follows the downing of a US Apache helicopter near the strait and raises fresh doubts about efforts to secure a lasting ceasefire and reopen one of the world's most important energy routes. China and Taiwan are at odds over Chinese Coast Guard patrols east of the island, with Taipei accusing Beijing of stopping and questioning commercial vessels in waters it says fall outside Chinese jurisdiction. The dispute comes after Japan and the Philippines announced talks on maritime boundaries, a move Beijing views as affecting waters around Taiwan. And police in Belfast deployed armoured vehicles after anti-immigration protests turned violent, with vehicles set on fire and reports of attacks on homes following a high-profile knife assault. A 30-year-old Sudanese man has been charged with attempted murder, and political leaders across Northern Ireland have appealed for calm as tensions continue to rise. This is The Globalist. Stay tuned. It's 10:35 in Abu Dhabi, 8:35 in Zurich. The airline industry expects more than 5 billion passengers to fly this year. That's a record high. Yet profits are forecast to almost halve as rising fuel costs and disruptions in the Middle East squeeze margins across the sector. Well, I'm joined now by Anita Mendirata, who's author and a global strategic advisor specialising in tourism and aviation. Anita, welcome back to the show. Can you explain that odd conundrum? How can airlines be carrying more people and yet still see profits fall?
7: It's an interesting one, Georgina, and I'm grateful for our continuing these conversations about aviation, especially now in these times. What we're finding is that despite all of the challenges that are being faced globally right now with aviation, so we know that there are capacity issues and pricing issues because of the jet fuel crisis and obviously the conflict, there is still a surge in travel. There is still enormous desire for travel and there's still an enormous demand. So it is possible that the airlines are able to continue to generate revenue, but the fact remains that the price of jet fuel, as we've spoken about several times, has almost doubled, if not more, in some parts of the world. And so that's eaten into profitability significantly. And it also attests to the fact that at the beginning of aviation per se, when it looks at its model, it's already laser thin when it comes to margins. Traditionally, and coming into the year, it was about 4.2%. Now it's down to 2% this year, but it demonstrates that aviation is still committed to keeping the world connected, that even at very fine margins, knowing we're in a crisis period, it's still working to keep passengers moving, and importantly, cargo, because so many of those aircraft have cargo in their bellies.
0: How much of the fuel increase and the oil shortage is down to the Strait of Hormuz, or are there other factors?
7: It's a significant proportion, as we look at about 20% of the world supply comes through that. And the challenge is that the fuel that's coming out of the oil coming out of the Strait of Hormuz still needs to be processed into jet fuel. So there's a very small amount. But to answer your question, it's significantly impacted by the price of jet fuel. It's as simple as that. And that's where it's, again, quite unfortunate.
0: Which airlines are most exposed here?
7: It depends on where one is in the world, Georgina, because a lot depends on very much jet fuel supply. So we're finding that Asia and the Asia Pacific zone has been very, very badly hit because they simply can't get jet fuel. So they're having to cut back dramatically on their routes and the ability to be able to apply that precious resource. But at the same time, we're finding that some airlines are able to manage the fact that they've had enough adequate supply as backup, or they've been hedging prices. So in Europe, for instance, it's a very traditional practice to hedge the jet fuel price. So many airlines are working into the later in the year before they need to really significantly look at jet fuel increases. So it depends very much where one is on the world, how much they pay for it, and the amount of jet fuel they actually have available.
0: And I believe that there's also a backlog for new aircraft. How much is that holding airlines back?
7: This is the real pain point. And if we look at, again, in the short term, we know we have a significant crisis, and the aviation leadership community is doing everything it can to work through that. But the real pain point is the over 18,000 aircraft that are backlogged, very much about because of supply chains and especially engines. Now, the challenge there is that these aircraft are new technology. So they're very much about sustainable aviation and the quest for sustainable flight, significantly reducing emissions, easily able to use sustainable aviation fuel, so SAF, which equally is a plug and play for existing aircraft. But the demand on these

0: aircraft, or does it expose deeper weaknesses in the airline industry? Is this a sign of something more structurally wrong?
1: In many ways, it's showing it's not structurally wrong. So, clean answer to your question. It shows again the surge in demand, the need, and the reliance on aviation in, you know, economic lifestyle, social lifestyle, and how the world is evolving, and the ways in which ultimately aviation is needing to grow at a very rapid pace, but grow in a way that is not simply replicating engineering of the past, but taking on future engineering capabilities. So it really is a reflection of growth in aviation because of the global growth pressure, but at the same time, growth in the way aviation is absolutely re-engineering, working towards, like the world is, net zero 2050, and the impact of that. So it's exposing the model, yes, but not weaknesses, rather commitments to change, rather than simply increasing the scale of aviation, knowing that the way we did things in the past are not what we need in the future.
0: Anita, thank you very much indeed. That's Anita Mendiratta, author and global strategic advisor, specialising in tourism and aviation. This is Monocle Radio. After 144 years of construction, the final tower of Barcelona's Sagrada Familia has been completed. Pope Leo has travelled to the city to bless the tower and celebrate Mass at Antoni Gaudi's masterpiece, a visit that coincides with the centenary of the architect's death, and it comes as the church advances his cause for sainthood. Well, I'm joined now by Juliet Lindley, who's a journalist and former Vatican correspondent. She's in our Zurich studio. Good morning to you, Juliet.
2: Good morning, Georgina. Hey, how are you?
0: Good, good. Look, it's 144 years. Exactly what's been completed and how much more work is there to do on the building?
2: So it's called the Tower of Jesus Christ, and it soars 172 meters, Georgina. That is so high that with the cross atop it, it's going to be the world's tallest church. And it's going to take over, I think, from Ulm Munster in Germany. So this tower has now finally been completed. And, you know, Sagrada Familia is a household name for anyone who visits Barcelona for tourists, but it's so much more than just a tourist hotspot. This is a Catholic basilica designed, as you said, by the Catalan architect. And he started it back in 1882. That's such a long time ago. And it was only a quarter completed when Gaudi died in 1926. And it took such a long time to complete. And there are still a few bits to be completed. I can talk through those for you later. But it's so unprecedentedly complex in its architecture. There are all sorts of double columns that couldn't be mass produced. There's so much mathematical thought process behind it. Also, the funding. It was entirely based on private funding, so that took years, and private donations, which actually picked up really in 1992 with the Barcelona Olympics, because that's when mass tourism came and that's when funding sort of accelerated. And then also it had setbacks, like the destruction of the original models and sketches during the Spanish Civil War in 1936. So maybe people who visit the Sagrada Familia and its stunning architecture aren't necessarily aware of it, but Gaudi was such a fervent Catholic. His art and spiritual life went hand in hand. And it was sort of his work on this basilica that brought about a radical conversion in him. He adopted a super ascetic lifestyle. He started attending Mass, praying every day, fasting regularly. And then he just moved into the Sagrada Familia's workshop. And he lived there as a hermit and eventually was buried there when he died at the age of 73. Remember, he was born in 1852. Now, you asked me, like, how much more work needs to be done. Okay, structurally, this is it. It's essentially done. But there's still interior work in the tower that needs to be completed. Hopefully, that'll be done within the next 2 years. There's also a large staircase known as the Gloria Staircase, and that'll probably take until 2035. So there's still quite a bit of work to be done. But hopefully, within the next decade, it'll be absolutely, completely, utterly finished, Georgina.
0: Let's just talk about the Pope's visit, because he's doing this Mass tonight. He's addressed the Spanish Parliament. Tell us what he's been saying.
2: Well, yes. So he talked to the Spanish Parliament, and this was a historic first because a Pope has never addressed Spanish lawmakers before. So it made history. And also, Georgina, if you want, what made history were the 7 whole minutes of a standing ovation that received

0: received after his speech, with politicians literally chanting Viva il Papa, long live the Pope. It was quite extraordinary. What did he say? Well, he came out strongly in favor of treating migrants with dignity. He called on a moral renewal in public life and legislatures. He said, saying that a nation's capacity to protect and love those whose lives are more fragile is the sign of true moral greatness. Now, many saw this as being aimed at leaders far beyond Spain, perhaps across the ocean, and perhaps at his own home country of the United States. Leo also warned against corrosive political polarization and against losing sight of ethics in using AI in warfare and in military conflict. So he was appealing to leaders to defend human life, saying it's a goal of civilization and it's not a partisan issue.
1: He'll end the trip in the Canary Islands, meeting African migrants. Why is that significant? And what does it tell us about the kind of post that he intends to be?
0: Yeah, so he's headed tomorrow to Tenerife and Gran Canaria. And yeah, he's going to end it this trip, instead of sort of ending the trip on an elegant note, perhaps in Madrid with the King and the Queen, or on this high note of today's Mass at the Sagrada Familia. He's choosing specifically to end his trip amidst migrants. Now, he's very much following in his predecessor Pope Francis's footsteps. He wants the world not to forget the plight of migrants. He wants to highlight how important it is not to lose track of those less fortunate in society. And let's remember his run-ins with Trump. He's not had run-ins just about the Iran war, but also on Washington's clampdown on illegal immigrants. So by going all the way to Europe's most exposed Atlantic entry point, if you wish, he's sending a reminder that anti-immigration policies are not his thing. He genuinely wants to help to put an end to political exploitation of the migration issue. And can we just mention reggaeton for a second, maybe? So when he was in Madrid, Bad Bunny was there at the same time, and there was this confluence of the Pope arriving, massive security, so many faithful gathering, and then you also had reggaeton superstar Bad Bunny there for a concert, and there was very much a question of, do you think they'll actually meet? Well, they did meet. It was a private session, so a private meeting, so I don't think pictures have been published, but it was with Benito Martinez Ocasio's family as well. And it was said that Benito wanted to meet the Pope. His family is Catholic. And it happened. So let's not forget that they've both faced fire from Trump himself. Bad Bunny, remember, for his Super Bowl show, Trump termed it an attack on the greatness of America. And Leo's been attacked on so many numerous occasions by Trump online.
1: Juliet, love that. A collaboration between Pope Leo and Bad Bunny. Thank you very much. Excuse me. Thank you very much to Juliet, who's in our Zurich studio.
2: IQ, EQ, and AI. Three components key to the craft of innovation at UBS. Because to stay ahead in a rapidly evolving age, you need a partner with decades of experience, endless passion for the work, and a finger on the pulse of leading technologies, bridging human expertise with artificial intelligence. All to elevate you. UBS. Banking is our craft.
1: Now, could social media be partly to blame for the global decline of champagne sales? Well, if you ask renowned French chef Pierre Gagnier, the answer is a resounding oui. He recently visited Switzerland for the first time for the launch of a new champagne vintage from Maison Perrier-Jouët. And Monocle's Laura Kramer was on hand for what she calls quality control. She sent this report.
3: Pierre Garnier knows his way around the kitchen. He's the chef behind the 3 Michelin-starred restaurant Pierre Garnier in Paris's 8th arrondissement. He also oversees restaurants across France and internationally, with locations in London, Dubai, Seoul, and Shanghai. So with such a global presence, it might be surprising that before last week, the celebrated chef had never visited Switzerland. He made his debut in Zurich at the Storhen Hotel as Perrier-Jouët's chef ambassador, helping launch the Maison's new Belle Époque 2018 vintage. It's a wine he's particularly fond of.
4: It's fresh, the flavor is fantastic, the color too. I love the bubble. I don't like when the bubble is too hard.
3: The launch comes at a time when the champagne industry could use a little good news. In January, the Champagne Committee announced sales of France's most famous sparkling wine had fallen for a third consecutive year, both at home and abroad. Around 266 million bottles were sold last year, down 4 million on 2024. While there are several reasons behind the decline, one trend attracting growing attention is changing drinking habits among younger consumers.
5: Gen Z is drinking less than previous generations, and researchers have been taking a closer look at why that is.
3: So why are the youths turning away? Experts point to a range of factors, from health concerns to a broader cultural shift away from alcohol consumption. But the chef believes changing social habits are also playing a role.
4: The young generation, they spend too much time with the social media. They have less opportunity to be together, to create a relationship with other people. The second problem, people drink less because today, they don't want to drink bad product. They want to drink good product, to share a good bottle of wine or champagne. That's important.
3: But amid concerns about declining consumption, his message is ultimately an optimistic one. People may be drinking less, but they're becoming more selective about what they drink. And at the Storhen Zurich, the philosophy was on full display as guests toasted the new cuvée. Before the chef was whisked away to the kitchen, I managed to squeeze in one final question.
6: Is there a surprising dish that you like to pair champagne with?
4: Oh yes, we're in summer with the tomato, with eggplants, with lobster, morels. The combination morels-champagne is perfect. With a touch of coffee, it's very interesting.
6: I love a morel with butter.
3: For Monocle Radio in Zurich, I'm Laura Kramer.
1: Thank you very much there to Laura, who was speaking to French chef Pierre Gagnier. This is The Globalist on Monocle Radio. Copenhagen's 3 Days of Design Festival begins today with exhibitions and product launches following the theme of Make This Moment Matter. Well, our design editor Nick Manise joins us now from the city. Good morning to you, Nick.
7: Good morning, Georgina Godwin. Look at us making this moment matter. Oh. The end of the show, the most important part of the show, bringing it home.
1: Bringing it home, Nick, and I only wish we could be doing it in person.
7: I don't know, Jordan, I don't know if you'd want to be in this hotel room I'm in. It's kind of this is the thing. Copenhagen, 3 Days of Design, you cannot find a bed in this city at the moment. It is absolutely heaving with people. Every hotel room is booked up. Every Airbnb is booked up. It's busy. It's very busy.
1: And why? Why is it such a big date on the design world's calendar?
7: I think what's happened. So 3 Days of Design, it's essentially become a week of design, started reporting yesterday on what is ostensibly a preview day, and it really continues through to Saturday. But it's in its 12th or 13th year, and it has grown to become, it's Copenhagen's de facto design week, and it has grown to become this significant thing on the global calendar. I think partly because, you know, Milan Design Week dominated for so long, but it has got so big and is such a behemoth that I think particularly for the Nordic brands, they were looking for a little bit of breathing room to kind of present their own work. So there's that, I guess, kind of industrial scale side of things. These big companies, you know, your AND Traditions, your Carl Hansen and Sons, they wanted to escape the noise of Milan, but then also have this global pool. I mean, these are brands that are recognized over the world. So you've got that taking place. Alongside it, much like Milan Design Week, you have exhibitions and showcases taking place across the city. So there's this wonderful opportunity to be invited into, you know, some amazing buildings across the city to see the latest presentations of new homewares and new furniture. And I think you have these kind of two things playing side by side. Add to the fact that it's Copenhagen in June. It was raining yesterday, but it's sunny this morning. And it's just an easy city to get around. So all of these things have kind of folded in together to make this a really desirable and fun design week.
1: Mm. Tell us about the theme focusing on the present moment.
7: I think for me, you know, there's, I'm going to be honest, I'm not seeing a lot of brands responding to it directly. I think it's kind of a beautiful, wonderful uniting call to arms. But I think ultimately, brands are, I guess, just presenting their work as they would. I think this is kind of one of those funny things. And you see it at the Venice Biennale as well. They kind of set a theme and then everyone just kind of does their own thing and maybe finds a tangential link.
1: Yeah.
7: But I think what I have observed, I guess some trends that have come out of it, is quite a few brands have mentioned that it's no longer just about the object. It's not about a singular piece of furniture. It's about an atmosphere. It's about how can we not only use maybe the furniture we're making, but this respond to the space that we're in, use the light that's available, blend with other brands, other pieces to make an atmosphere rather than a singular product. And I think it's this whole thing of brands trying now to sell a vision. I think and tradition, an amazing, you know, quite big Danish design brand has done that. They have an apartment on the top floor of their showroom. So you kind of wander through their showroom, it's all these exhibition spaces, but really their piece de resistance, their most important space is this apartment on the top where they've worked with an art gallery to furnish it with, you know, fine art. They've got antique pieces mixed in alongside their own pieces, and it's all about the atmosphere.
1: Mm. Tell us about the international participants. What part of the world are we seeing designers come from?
7: Yeah, it's as I kind of mentioned earlier, this has grown and really picked up momentum as an event. I think initially, at least when I first started coming, it was very, very, you know, Nordic and Scandinavian. But I mean, yesterday I went to a brilliant showcase of Japanese designers, which was, you know, presenting work from a brand called Mass alongside paper brand Noel Washi, lighting studio New Light Pottery, ceramic studio New Light Pottery, homeware specialist Sekikasa, and fragrance brand Sheep. And it's called Japan Made, and it's all these Japanese brands. So you have that kind of people and brands coming together as groups. There's an Australian showcase taking place as well, which opens today, which I will go and check out, called Latitude. I think people want to be showing their work in this environment, in this context. And I think it's also to do with, you know, it's a wonderful place. It's warm. It's inviting. The light's great. If you're an international group of brands or designers, this is kind of where you want to be. So it's, yeah, as I said, you're kind of seeing this broad spectrum of designers across the globe coming, and then with them come the buyers, the interior designers that are looking for the newer pieces.
1: And finally, in 30 seconds, our June issue has a big feature on the world's best coffee shops. Where would you recommend in Copenhagen?
7: Georgina, I beat you to it. I've already been out for a coffee this morning, and I will be at Orsa every morning this week. I just really like it. They have an excellent bun with cheese as well, which I have been smashing back. So a little double espresso from Orsa mixed with a bun with cheese.
1: Enjoy. Thank you very much. Our design editor, Nick Manise, in Copenhagen. And that's all we have time for today. Thanks to our producers, Tom Webb, Joanna Moser, and Hassan Anderson. Our researcher, Josefina Gomez, and our studio manager, Elliot Greenfield, with editing assistance from Christy O'Grady. After the headlines, there's more music on the way. The briefing is live at midday in London, and the Globalist will return at the same time tomorrow. I'm Georgina Godwin. Thank you for listening.

0: You're listening to Monocle Radio in association with Chanel Watches. Inspired by racing yachts, the J12 reconnects with its original inspiration and its original world, water. Both immensely soothing and peaceful, yet capable of unlimited strength. It is this breadth, balance, and singularity that define the intrinsic values of the first unisex sports watch by Chanel. A sensory icon designed to transcend horizons that has shaped the world of watchmaking for more than a quarter of a century. Chanel Watches, official timekeeper of Monocle Radio.
1: 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From Studio One at Midori House in London, I'm Georgina Godwin. Now, we've just done The Globalist, and if you missed it, you can listen back online or wherever you get your podcasts. And remember, we are here live every weekday between 7 and 8 a.m. London time. Now, coming up in a moment, we'll hear the latest in finance from The Bulletin with UBS. And a little bit later on, Nick Manise will bring us a brand new edition of Monocle on Design. We're also looking forward to The Stack. Right now, though, it's time for the news. Iran says it targeted US military sites across the Gulf, including bases in Jordan, Bahrain and Kuwait, in retaliation for American strikes on Iranian air defense and surveillance facilities near the Strait of Hormuz. The latest escalation follows the downing of a US Apache helicopter near the strait and raises fresh doubts about efforts to secure a lasting ceasefire and reopen one of the world's most important energy routes. China and Taiwan are at odds over Chinese Coast Guard patrols east of the island, with Taipei accusing Beijing of stopping and questioning commercial vessels in waters it says fall outside Chinese jurisdiction. The dispute comes after Japan and the Philippines announced talks on maritime boundaries, a move Beijing views as affecting waters around Taiwan. And police in Belfast deployed armoured vehicles after anti-immigration protests turned violent, with vehicles set on fire and reports of attacks on homes following a high-profile knife assault. A 30-year-old Sudanese man has been charged with attempted murder, and political leaders across Northern Ireland have appealed for calm as tensions continue to rise. And that's your Monocle Radio News.

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1: Hello and welcome to the Bulletin with UBS on Monocle Radio. Each week, the sharpest minds and freshest thinkers in finance take you beyond the numbers and hype, right to the heart of the big issues of the day. Today, we're marking the start of the 2026 World Cup by bringing you an edition of the show featuring a discussion about a new report from the CIO of UBS Global Wealth Management entitled The Evolution of Football from Game to Global Industry. The report uses football as a lens to examine the broader transformation of sport into a more institutionalised, investable and commercially sophisticated sector. Football, given its scale, global reach and increasingly professionalised operating model, provides a particularly relevant case study for understanding how sports organisations have evolved from culturally significant but often fragmented entities into structured businesses with diversified revenue streams, stronger monetization mechanisms and growing strategic value. Ahead of the World Cup, which is expected to engage over 6 billion people and, by some estimates, to add over $40 billion to global GDP, it's surely the perfect moment to explore the changing face of the beautiful game. Here to do that, it's a delight to welcome back to the show Mark Anderson, co-head Global Asset Allocation in the Chief Investment Office of UBS Global Wealth Management, and Mariana Mamou, head Advice Beyond Investing in the UBS CIO. And we welcome, for the first time to our programme, Anders Lindegaard, head of sports for EMEA in the UBS Wealth Management business. Mariana, Mark and Anders, it's great to speak to you all, and really fascinating piece, this evolution of football piece, which was a delight to read on every level. And of course, we're chatting right ahead of the kickoff of the World Cup, so it's a really prescient moment to ask some of these questions. Let's jump in, and Mariana, I'll get you to kick things off for us, pardon the pun. Let's talk about football, the beautiful game. Why is it such a compelling lens through which to understand this transformation of a sport into a kind of a global industry, a global business? It must be fascinating to interrogate this kind of topic.
2: Absolutely. Football is the world's most popular sport, with billions of fans, huge tournaments, deep cultural relevance, and increasingly global club brands. So when football changes, those shifts tend to tell us something meaningful and interesting about where the wider sports industry is heading. And this transformation is happening on multiple levels. So on the pitch, the game has become more structured, more intense, more data-driven. And then we see off the pitch, clubs and leagues are becoming more sophisticated businesses. They use technology to connect and understand fans better. They're diversifying revenues. They're operating with more discipline than in the past. So football is not just a story of the sport evolving. It's also a story of how sport overall is becoming more institutionalized, more commercially developed, and as a result, more investable.
1: Well, I think that word evolution is really interesting. Anders Lindegaard, let me bring you in here as somebody who was obviously right at the very top of the game for so many years in your career. Tell me about your experience of that evolution. It happened obviously commercially and as a sort of business story, but of course the game itself was evolving, and you were at the top level of that sport through such an amazing period of change, right?
3: Yeah. I really think I was privileged to live through a huge revolution in football. I remember back in 1992, I was 8 years old and I was watching Denmark win the European Cup with Peter Schmeichel. And actually, Peter Schmeichel inspired me to become a goalkeeper in my own career. And so I watched this fantastic goalkeeper on TV, and I said to my dad, I want to be that guy. I used to be a striker. I was very talented. But I remember in 1992, you know, the goalkeeper was allowed to pick up the ball when he got a pass back from the defender. And that rule changed to 94, the World Cup in the US in 94. Which dramatically changed the game, obviously dramatically changed the role of goalkeeper. So there's been these structural changes in football that has made it more entertaining for the viewers. And then on the pitch, what I experienced through my career was that the game was evolving to become a lot faster. It was evolving to become a lot more physically demanding. So back in the days, you used to, as a midfield player, you used to be able to play on the highest level, even though you weren't the fastest, or you weren't the strongest, or you weren't the highest. Whereas in today's game, it's much more physically demanding. You need to be super strong, you need to have extreme endurance, and you need to be tall, you need to have all these abilities. So the game has definitely changed to a much faster paced game, and it puts completely different demands on the football players. So I've really lived through that. I've also lived through the whole introduction of data and science into football. You know, when I was a kid, we were training just to have fun. And today I got a 13-year-old kid who plays on the highest level in Denmark. And the way they train today is completely different from what we did back then when I was a kid. You know, it's still obviously about fun, and fun has to drive your enthusiasm and your development in the sport. But one thing is that it's data driven. They're now training with GPS trackers on, and they are getting measured constantly. But the training in itself is always very purpose driven. So there's always a purpose in the exercises, which is to develop better football players, which suits into the whole economy of football. You need to be able to develop players, you need to be able to either use them or sell them and make money on it. So there's been a huge introduction into football, which drives a lot of the development, and obviously also is becoming much more serious as a business. So everything at the end is about the clubs making money.
1: Well, yeah, and let's explore that in a little bit more detail. Mark Anderson, perhaps you can weigh in here. It's interesting. Well, I mean, what Anders says there sets it up perfectly in terms of why investors have to take football more seriously as an investment. And I guess maybe you could also just explain why sport, if we zoom out even a little bit further, is such a compelling investment theme right now.
4: I think the very interesting thing, whenever we start talking about something that has a degree of passion as an investor, we have a bit of a tendency to take it a bit of something that shouldn't be too serious, or something that we're trying to figure out how to categorize. But the interesting thing with sports is something that can both be a passion and a very, very serious investment is that it has actually done extremely well over the last couple of decades on a number of different metrics. And I think there's good reason to believe that this can continue for the decades ahead. So let me try to provide a few numbers around that. So in the US, where sports has been taken very serious as an investment over the last couple of decades, you have actually been able to achieve a return sort of double digits that have outperformed major equity indices, and maybe even more interesting, has done it in a way where it has not been correlated to other traditional assets. And let me just unfold that last bit a little bit, because typically when you're investing, and in my role as doing asset allocation, which means that for private clients, we're trying to figure out how do you best combine things like equities, bonds, commodities, et cetera. And if you take something like sports, the beautiful thing is that it doesn't really behave like other assets. So it means that you can actually get attractive returns for less risk if you start, you know, using something like sports into an investment portfolio. This is where, in many ways, and with many of the discussions I've had here with Anders and Mariana, is that, you know, for many of our clients, it's almost, if you invest into sports, it's almost something that's fun to talk about, but, you know, how serious is being taken. But I think we are at a place where, as this growth potential is moving much beyond the US, there's really a lot of potential to be captured here for global investors.
1: Well, yeah, let me bounce that back to you, Mariana, because I think what Mark says there, and actually Anders alluded to this earlier, he was talking about, you know, the rise of data, the fact that the men and women at the top of the football game, you know, they're athletes now and their performance is measured in a different way. Football has become definitely more systematized, more measurable, ever more professionalized. Talk to us a bit about that, and why maybe is that one of these transformational factors in terms of changing the game's profile as something that's investable?
2: Yes, as both Anders and Mark mentioned, technology is changing the game, both in terms of preparation, in terms of decision making, and the fan experience. So on the pitch, together with data, athletes are preparing way more systematically. So wearing wearables, monitoring fatigue in order to make sure that athletes are in good shape is definitely key. Also, in the match day decision making, we know that we are now using technology like video assistant referee systems and semi-automated technologies. And these have subtly also changed the game. So the defensive behavior, the set piece design, and the risk management around how players play. So I mentioned set pieces, and this is one of the clearest examples of how data and preparation have been used to as a source of competitive advantage. So in the Premier League, the share of non-penalty goals from set pieces has risen meaningfully over the past decade. So for example, in the period of 25-26, 19% of penalties were from corners, and something that was rare in the past, having like specialist set piece coaches, is now common, because you have to increase competition and basically use anything you can away from improvisation towards preparation, repetition. And then data, very importantly, is also used very smartly in terms of how you connect to the fans. What do you understand about them? How much you interact with them? And that makes a big difference economically in terms of monetization.
1: I'm really interested in these kind of structural changes. Anders Lindegaard, let me come back to you on that, because you sort of alluded to this actually a little bit earlier. Mariana mentioned it there. How are these trends changing the way players approach the game? And I appreciate we're probably going almost a little bit sort of technical football-y here, but the way they train, the way they prepare. You know, Mariana said there, specialist coaches working to great effect, you know, just on attacking or defending set pieces. As a player who came up in a different era, like you said, is there something a little bit sad about that, that is so technical now? Or actually, is it good? We can look at the game more scientifically. What do you make of this increasing specialism? Does the game lose something for that? Or, I don't know, do you just understand that that's the direction of travel?
3: I think I recently watched Paris Saint-Germain against Bayern Munich in the semi-final for the Champions League, and I think that was a great example of how football has developed. The pace of that game was just unbelievable. You know, it was such a fast-played game. And what was, to me, even more remarkable was that whenever the ball changed hands or feet, so to speak, it wasn't because of errors or because they couldn't, like, keep up with the tempo. It was just because they got out thought by the opponent, and or they ran into a dead end, and it was such an entertaining game of football. So I mean, it's changing to be, it has changed over the course of my career, and it's still changing a lot today what it means to be a football player. I think, as I said earlier, there's been practical changes to it. You know, they've introduced new rules. Also, there's a lot more games these days than there was 20 years ago. So the players who's going to end up lifting the World Cup trophy, they will probably have played, some of them will probably have played like 80 games on a season, which is a lot more games than 20 years ago. So it puts different demands on how you train, and a lot more training these days are probably about rehab for preparing to the next game. So there's been a huge change in that, very much data driven. And it's funny, the last manager I had in Manchester United was Louis van Gaal, just to give you an example of how data-driven football has become. The last manager I had in Manchester United was Louis van Gaal, and I remember all his training sessions, he had this guy called Josh, football scientist. He was sitting at the sideline of the training session, and he was not watching the training, he was just watching this computer, and he was tracking the data of how long the players had run, how many times their heart has been beating. And at some point during the training session, Josh wouldn't even look up from his screen. He would just lift his hand and he would yell, "Louis, it's enough." And then training was over, because that was as much as the team was supposed to train to be best prepared for the next game or the next training session. So everything was very much data driven. And then that's the time I left, and then I heard later on from friends in the club that the next manager there was they ended up getting Jose Mourinho. And Jose Mourinho, he is notoriously known for picking a team on his gut feeling. So he doesn't like data. He doesn't like the science of it. He likes to make decisions on what he sees with his eyes. So all of a sudden, the team went from being super data driven to being picked with the eyes of the manager. So there are differences in there, but there's a clear tendency that everything goes towards being measured and prepared and executed on the basis of data. And it's a very different way of training compared to what it was 20 years ago when I was a young player developing.
1: Oh, I absolutely love that story. Some of the amazing names, the incredible coaches that you've worked with and that you have these kind of amazing inside tracks on, Anders. Mark, tell me though, these are the stories. Look, I'm a big football fan. It makes the game so attractive, and that the more data you have, the more you can interrogate it, the more pub conversations there are. But that also makes it presumably more complicated. If you're doing what you're doing and you're looking at this from an asset allocation perspective, you've got to talk to clients, some of whom love to hear what the data says. Some of the clients probably have Jose Mourinho's view, right? And they go, yeah, but what does your gut tell you, Mark? How do you and your team make sense of those contradictions and different challenges?
4: So whenever we talk about investments with our clients, we do often start with the data points around investment returns, correlation, risk, and these type of very technical features. I think what makes football in particularly interesting, and I alluded a bit to it before, is that many people will not take sports or football as something that is serious from a very investment-driven perspective, but I think it needs to be. So if you look at something like in the US leagues like the NBA or the NFL, you have something which has been extraordinarily well commercially developed and everybody naturally thinks about as a very attractive or has been a very attractive investment area. And I don't think this is how we naturally think, through the lens of football. But if you compare the numbers, there's from a global perspective a lot more fans into football. So there's an estimated 5 billion fans globally. And if you look about the geographical representation of this fan base, this is obviously in areas where you have significant growth that becomes particularly interesting. So if you think about the way that football is a popular force in places like Asia, Latin, Middle East, we are now thinking about regions where you have, significant economic growth rates because it's countries that have, in technical terms, high productivity growth. They have catch-ups to developed worlds. And what typically happens in consumer behavior is that, it's almost back to the Maslow's hierarchy of needs, right? If you are living in a third world country, the first, and this might sound a little bit simple, but if you have a low income, you spend your money on things like food and shelter, very, very basic stuff. And as you grow richer and as economies grow richer, you start spending more money on things such as hobbies, sports, passions, etc. So basically, there is also a user group here or fan base that you can be tapping into in terms of a lot of the different things that relates to media broadcasting, fan equipment, etc. So it might be a simple example, but it's a long way around of saying that the history tells us that sports has been an interesting investment. And if we now take the example in the US of some very, very successful leagues, you can easily extend that into football and make sort of a comparison to say that here, given the fan base, given the growth of where these fans are based, there's a tremendous potential in the area of football that we definitely need to take very serious with our client base.
1: Well, Mariana, that's super interesting. And we're just about to launch into this incredible World Cup season, the eyes of the world on the US, Canada, Mexico. And it's funny, Mark mentioned there, broadcast, media, fan behaviors. If we look at the new frontiers in the coverage of all sports, but football in particular, streaming, different forms of content, the way fans engage, not just in real life, but digitally, presumably that again adds another layer and changes the fundamental economics of the game that we're talking about, right?
2: Yeah, of course, it has a big impact. So, as you mentioned, the growth of streaming creates more demand for sports content. And it creates competition between the technology platforms and incumbent broadcasters. So it's pushed media rights values higher because it recognizes that sports content and football content is still a scarcity because there is no other, but there are very few live sport events that have such content and real-time audience at scale. And you mentioned the viewing habits. These have evolved. So a lot of people, and actually there is a stat that 74% of sports fans, they use now social media to follow or watch sports. And especially Gen Z, they use a lot of social media to connect with other fans and comment. And basically that means that sport is no longer experienced through just a single live broadcast. And that matters financially because it means you have much more touch points that you can capture and monetize engagement beyond the 90 minutes. And another important maybe trend to mention is that of the development of women's sports. It also has had a transformational change and impressive growth. And we saw that the FIFA World Cup in 2023 attracted 2 billion viewers worldwide, something that brings new fans, a new generation of fans, and that has also value for brands and therefore media rights.
1: Marianna Mamu, and before that, Anders Lindegaard and Mark Anderson, bringing us to the end of this edition of The Bulletin with UBS here on Monocle Radio. 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I'm Tom Edwards. 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

0: telling you the truth, and you're still angry. So sometimes I feel like I still should have lied. I tell you the truth because I care, but I also lie to you because I care. But if I tell you the truth, I guess I can sleep better at night. But then it looks like I don't care because I'm telling you the truth. I mean, I guess I'm just not a... Everybody hates when they get to that part when they realize that I don't want to tell you I don't care, but if it seems like I don't care, it doesn't mean I don't care. It just looks like I don't care. Because my emotions have been sanded off. I live in LA, sweetie. What do you expect?
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0: That's Toi et Moi from Paradis. We'll take a break.
1: I think it's a very special magazine because it's a cultural magazine, but at the same time, it's very different from all the other magazines. We really take a risk.
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0: You are listening to Monocle Radio in association with Chanel Watches. Inspired by racing yachts, the J12 reconnects with its original inspiration and its original world, water. Both immensely soothing and peaceful, yet capable of unlimited strength. It is this breadth, balance, and singularity that define the intrinsic values of the first unisex sports watch by Chanel. A sensory icon designed to transcend horizons that has shaped the world of watchmaking for more than a quarter of a century. Chanel Watches, official timekeeper of Monocle Radio.
1: It's 20:00 in Auckland, 11:00 a.m. in Athens, 9:00 a.m. here in London and 7:00 a.m. in Nuuk. That's the time on Monocle Radio, brought to you by Chanel Watches.

Hello from Studio One at Midori House in London. I'm Georgina Godwin. Now, Monocle on Design is on the way, as is Fernanda Augusto Pacheco with The Stack. And of course, there's lots of great music. First, though, the headlines. Iran says it targeted US military sites across the Gulf, including bases in Jordan, Bahrain and Kuwait, in retaliation for American strikes on Iranian air defence and surveillance facilities near the Strait of Hormuz. The latest escalation follows the downing of a US Apache helicopter near the strait and raises fresh doubts about efforts to secure a lasting ceasefire and reopen one of the world's most important energy routes. China and Taiwan are at odds over Chinese Coast Guard patrols east of the island, with Taipei accusing Beijing of stopping and questioning commercial vessels in waters it says fall outside Chinese jurisdiction. The dispute comes after Japan and the Philippines announced talks on maritime boundaries, a move Beijing views as affecting waters around Taiwan. And police in Belfast deployed armoured vehicles after anti-immigration protests turned violent, with vehicles set on fire and reports of attacks on homes following a high-profile knife assault. A 30-year-old Sudanese man has been charged with attempted murder, and political leaders across Northern Ireland have appealed for calm as tensions continue to rise. And that's your Monocle Radio News.

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0: 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It's Amanda Lear with Queen of Chinatown.

0: From Brazil, Gal Costa and Caetano Veloso taking us to a break.
1: Grüezi and welcome to the Monaco Cafe in Zurich. 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
1: You're always welcome at the Monaco Cafe, so why not come and see us in Zurich today? 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

0: You are listening to Monocle Radio in association with Chanel Watches. 7 times stronger than steel, the J12 ceramic is unmatched in its resistance to abrasions over time. Yet its greatest strength lies in its softness. Polished with diamond powder, it feels as smooth as silk against the skin. Combined with the Caliber 12.1 manufacture movement, the exceptional material embodies all the expertise and cutting-edge technology of Chanel watchmaking. An invincible softness that becomes one with whomever wears it. Chanel Watches, official timekeeper of Monocle Radio.
1: It's 1700 in Perth, midday in Istanbul, 10 a.m. here in London and 6 a.m. in Sao Paulo. That's the time on Monocle Radio, brought to you by Chanel Watches.

Hello from Studio One at Midori House in London. I'm Georgina Godwin. Coming up in a moment, Nick Manise is here with Monocle on Design, and then we're going to join Fernanda Augusto Pacheco for a flick through the glossy world of print media on the stack. The briefing, as usual, with the day's biggest news stories, that's live at midday London time. And of course, lots of great music too. Now, the headlines. Iran says it targeted US military sites across the Gulf, including bases in Jordan, Bahrain and Kuwait, in retaliation for American strikes on Iranian air defense and surveillance facilities near the Strait of Hormuz. The latest escalation follows the downing of a US Apache helicopter near the strait and raises fresh doubts about efforts to secure a lasting ceasefire and reopen one of the world's most important energy routes. China and Taiwan are at odds over Chinese Coast Guard patrols east of the island, with Taipei accusing Beijing of stopping and questioning commercial vessels in waters it says fall outside Chinese jurisdiction. The dispute comes after Japan and the Philippines announced talks on maritime boundaries, a move Beijing views as affecting waters around Taiwan. And police in Belfast deployed armoured vehicles after anti-immigration protests turned violent, with vehicles set on fire and reports of attacks on homes following a high-profile knife assault. A 30-year-old Sudanese man has been charged with attempted murder, and political leaders across Northern Ireland have appealed for calm as tensions continue to rise. And that's your Monocle Radio News.

0: This is Monocle on Design, a show where we discuss everything from architecture and craft to furniture and graphic design. I'm Nick Manise. Today's program is a special edition of the show recorded at the International Contemporary Furniture Fair during New York City Design Week. Up ahead, Toronto-based Simone Ferkel on how human imperfection adds value to design. Unformed Studio discuss the need to avoid design trends, and we'll be rocking out with American woodworker Jared Rustin as we sit down for a chat on his latest chair. All that coming up on Monocle on Design. Hello and welcome to today's show. My usual co-host Grace Charlton isn't in the studio with me this week because we're going to blast through a series of interviews recorded at the International Contemporary Furniture Fair. Established in 1989 and usually taking place in May, it's one of the most significant gatherings for North America's furniture, interiors and design community. It's a situation that presented me with a perfect opportunity to talk to some of the best designers from across the US and Canada in a special radio booth we created with Room OFS. And our first chat is with Toronto-based designer of objects and spaces, Simone Ferkel. She describes her namesake studio as a multidisciplinary practice that spans various scales and disciplines, from intricate objects to expansive spaces. Perhaps most significantly, she sees interior design as a form of storytelling that needs to remain human rather than computer-led. This was just one of the things I spoke to her about at ICFF, where she exhibited the Attic Stool as part of Soft Structure, which was a collective exhibition featuring five female Canadian studios. She wandered over from that exhibition to come and talk to me in our special studio. Let's go to that conversation now.
1: I always like spaces and like how to impact it. And I think if we go back to high school, I have a high school art teacher named Mr. Ball, who I still talk to this day. He was pretty instrumental there in shaping some of the thoughts and processes and showing me like a lot more experimental spatial artistic installations. Like the first time I went to New York was actually with him, funny enough. And I remember him pulling me aside and saying, "Go around the corner." And it was a room of Tara Donovan's cup installations, but it was one of the big, massive ones. And it was just, he let me go in there by myself and experience it and walk around it. But it was like moments like that, where it was like, oh, playing with weird material. How do we reshape materials to influence experience, which I think is hard in commercial design, because a lot of people have wood on floor, tile on floor. I feel like everybody's using micro cement on everything. And I'm like, we don't live in Greece, people. Let's like use, like, I'm okay using it, but using it in a different perspective, in a different lens to transform the experience.
0: It sounds like there's a lot of listening, but perhaps listening to materials, listening to spaces. Yep. How do you pick up that frequency for something like that that is, can't actually talk to you?
1: You can't actually talk to you. And I don't think, oftentimes, I don't think you can explain it to the end user, the client itself, because it's almost so intuitive. I think it's part of how I design, to the point where, like, I don't even know if I catch every single step along the way of what's happening within those spaces. But I think that's what, at the end of the day, yes, you're bringing in all these parameters that your client's giving you in an interior space. But at the end of the day, if you're not taking the materials and taking the bare shape, no matter how boring of a rectangle the interior is, and listening to what it's saying, like, from, okay, what windows are giving you the best light? Oh, like, there is a column there. Is it about hiding the column, or is it about embracing it as a piece of the space? And I think it's that back and forth and that relationship that really sort of makes a strong spatial experience at the end of the day.
0: Tell me kind of the role that clients play in shaping the work that you ultimately produce. Because obviously they're often, I assume, coming to you asking your expertise, but obviously there needs to be a dialogue too. I mean,
1: absolutely.
0: How much are you listening to them? How much are you also guiding them? How do you strike that balance?
1: It's definitely a balance, and I definitely like to push out of the comfort zone. I think a lot of people in this day and age, when they think of brand and they think of their brand experience, they're like, well, I have this color in my brand, therefore it must be in the space. And I'm like, okay, is it the color? Is there something about that color that describes an emotion, a feeling? Like, what is it there? How do we take that and transform it into experience? Because at the end of the day, your bright pink logo is going to make, like, if we paint a whole wall that color, it's going to make people feel a very particular way. And is that your brand? So I think I have a lot of conversations like that, because I think people don't understand how materials can be used to sort of transform into a brand.
0: So it's a little bit of challenging and pushing people.
1: Yeah, exactly. And like some brands that I work with are a little bit more prescriptive, like Milky's, which is a coffee shop in Toronto that I've done two of. They're always like, okay, this is our brand pattern. It has to be in our space. There is this free reign of how do we take it and make it the overall vision without making it feel the same in every single location. And I think...
0: So how do you do that? Tell us.
1: Well, the first location was all carved travertine. It's in a shipping container in Toronto. It's very ethereal. The lighting sort of changes over time as you're in the space slowly. That one is definitely like about subtlety and about the wrapping. And then for the next location, which is on Dundas in Toronto, I sort of pushed Fraser, who's the owner of the company. I was like, Fraser, like, what happens if we turn this and like make it 3D? So like that location literally started off of me folding a piece of paper, and we had some blocks cut, which are actually sort of transform into these diamond patterns they have. And that's how we ended up there. So, and even there, it was a push and pull, because I was like, okay, let's play with this at different scales too. Because a lot of the same location, it's the same scale and it's more of a wrap. So in that location, we have it on the bar in sort of like a jumbo size 3D pattern. And then on the back wall, it's actually really subtle and it's sort of a white zigzag fluted pattern. But every single one of those little oak pieces is hand placed. So even though it feels like it's this thing that's controlled and completely computer generated, I was like, no, let's not plan out where every single one of these pieces are going to go.
0: This is coming back to that human touch, that human presence.
1: Exactly. Exactly. It's okay to make a mistake. It's okay to have that one little piece that you're like, oh, maybe we shouldn't have put it there. But I think that's where it's important to bring craft back into space, even though like a lot of our interiors could feel very controlled. There's an element of that touch. Like even we used one of the little squares as the doorknob for the bathroom.
0: We talk about this fast-paced world that we're living in. Do you think that we also perhaps design too quickly?
1: I think so. And believe me, I have spaces where I'm like, do we really need to design this in 3 months? Because it's going to be here for 40 years.
0: Yeah.
1: But I think it's about within that sort of parameter, making the right decisions overall. And sometimes the furniture is probably going to change within that 40 years, but having that solid base to the finishes and to the overall spatial experience to make the space feel cohesive and feel like it could live on, I think is really important.
0: So then how do we start to slow down?
1: Buy a time machine where we can pause. but it's something I struggle with, because we do live in a fast society where everybody's like, okay, we need it done faster. Like, can I get it done tomorrow? And I think that's where your role as a designer comes in sort of prescribing the schedule, for lack of a better word. And it might be that the schedule is a fast one, but sticking to that too, because yes, I can get stuff done faster, but it's not going to be as good. It's not going to be as thoughtful, because design at the end of the day is very interconnected to time, and taking those moments for the idea to actually percolate and develop, I think, is only a result of time.
0: I mean, so tell me about that connection to time. What do you mean by that? Do you mean time it's going to last a long time, or the time it takes to make something?
1: I think it's the time it takes to make something and the time before you're even getting towards making things, where it's the process of what the experience is what the overall concept to the space is, or furniture piece, or whatever it is, and teaming up with the right people to make it happen.
2: Just finally, we've kind of talked about themes of time, of humanity, of slowing down, visual culture, priorities for you going forward as a studio. Where do you want to focus your energy? What are kind of some of the key things you want to build into your practice in the coming years?
1: I think the key thing for me is really returning to the smaller pieces. And the main reason I want to do that is because I do love seeing an object live in somebody else's space.
2: Why?
1: Because it takes on a different life and it takes on a different story. And especially if the material's raw, it's going to transform. So the brass incense burner, a lot of people come to me and are like, but how do we keep it pristine? And I'm like, that's not what it's about. It's about like it getting mucked up. It's about your hand showing the mark. Like, I want it to show your story. And even like a wood stool is going to do that over time. Like, where you pull it, your oil is going to mark a little bit more, like especially on walnut where it's getting darker. And I think in the fast-paced society we live in, it's like the moments like that that show that the items being used and how you're using it are incredibly powerful.
0: That was Toronto-based designer of objects and spaces, Simone Ferkel. Up next, we've got Unform Studio, which was founded in 2022 by designer Ryan Twardzik. Fun fact, he used to work for Monocle at our Los Angeles shop, but he has now launched his own independent practice. And there's this wonderful focus on not only creating beautiful looking objects aesthetically, but also objects that, you know, are wonderfully tactile, that you want to interact with, that you want to engage with. He's also trying to embed his practice with a stronger sense of place. He's based in Pennsylvania, so he's developed this new design ethos, what he's coining as his own driving ethos, Pennsylvania Modern, which is about harnessing the craft and materials and regionality of Pennsylvania to make contemporary design pieces. He displayed the results of this first Pennsylvania Modern collection called Penna at ICFF, with all pieces handmade, hand-finished and upholstered in Pennsylvania. I spoke with Ryan in our pop-up studio, and let's go to that conversation now.
3: I was always aware of kind of like a lot of the craft in Pennsylvania. My grandma had a very traditional designed house with a lot of Pennsylvania sourced furniture that she'd refinish herself. And like just like beautiful Pennsylvania craft, like kind of Philadelphia style chairs and things like that.
2: Is it talked about, this Pennsylvania, you know, making tradition? I sometimes feel like, and I say this as an Australian too, I feel like it could also apply to the US in that we maybe don't have the legacy, the design and architecture the likes of European countries have. So do you feel that in Pennsylvania, or is there, hey, we make things here, timber's important, furniture's important, we have a particular aesthetic?
3: I would say it is important. I'm not too far outside like the Lancaster, Lebanon area, where there's a ton of furniture manufacturing by Mennonites, Amish, and just woodworkers, great woodworkers and craftsmen that live around that area. A lot of people will source Pennsylvania hardwoods. Pennsylvania was the capital of hardwoods in the U.S. for a very long time. Even in colonial times, Pennsylvania furniture was considered the finest stuff that was made.
2: Coming back to where you are now, is that heritage, that legacy kind of key to your decision to set up shop in your hometown? Because I know you went out to LA. I know your wife's from Hawaii. There's all these other maybe more luxurious, not luxurious, tropical, warm, perhaps beachy and enticing places. Is that, how did that compete with, this pull of maybe going back to Pennsylvania where things are made?
3: The ability to get stuff made was super important there. There's craft, there's people willing to work with me. The metal shop that prototype my first pieces is 15 minutes away. They usually make roller coasters, but they're willing to like sit down with me and say, hey, we can make this weird chair. That matters a lot. Having a heritage and place that stuff can really get made is important. Now, granted, Pennsylvania is very known in terms of traditional furniture. If you think of Pennsylvania furniture, you're thinking of traditional woodcraft, more shaker style pieces, and they're beautiful. But I want in my own work to utilize the craft and materials of the state, but pushing it in a new direction.
2: So tell us a little bit about that new direction. I know you've kind of coined it Pennsylvania Modern, which I assumed was something from the mid-century, but it's not. It's a particular vision that you have.
3: It is. Pennsylvania Modern to me is the direction I'm looking to take my studio, where everything is considered. It's considered design. The people that make it are very important. I mean, Pennsylvania does produce a lot of modernist furniture, whether it's Emco, whether it's Knoll, whether it's work from Bertoia, or even the Nakashima studio. which is its own beautiful beast.
4: A lot of that is classified in a more modernist international style of vernacular. When the public thinks of Pennsylvania furniture, it's craft and traditional, which is why I want to have this Pennsylvania modern. Having design that's rooted in a sense of place has a lot more soul and a deeper connection to it. So Pennsylvania modern harnesses the craft, materials, and regionality of Pennsylvania to make forward-looking pieces of design. I'm looking to really combine traditional craft techniques and materials, but with new forms.
2: Tell us about those forms.
4: In the latest collection I have debuting here at ICFF, the Penna Collection, it is my first wood-based chairs, which is great. I last year debuted the Axis Lights, which have this great flat-sided oval pill-shaped stainless steel tube. I've taken that shape and recreated it in hand-carved wood this time around. So it's solid wood, legs that have a very strong verticality, and then act as a kind of this float for a really soft, really nice upholstery.
2: I want to also talk a little bit about your own personal ethos and ambition. You said that design is an act of human creation and cultural creation.
4: Absolutely.
2: So tell us a little bit about that. What do you mean by that? It's not just about making something to sit on.
4: No, if you went for everything just being the most useful, efficient version of that, everything would kind of standardize to the same thing. Airplanes, they've looked the same since the 60s because aerodynamics mean that's the best shape. You can't really change much about a large airplane. However, a chair, if you need to just sit on something, you could probably just sit on something. Having a product as a cultural creation, a human creation, means so much more. There's so many ways to solve a problem. Design is at its base problem solving, but really the creative act takes it further than that. It's these intangibles around a product. I love, love, love chairs as a design object. It solves the problem of how do you sit down. But with that being a relatively simple problem, there's almost infinite ways you can go around solving that. You can have it as a working chair. You can have it more as that beautiful art piece, a lounge chair, something you sink into when you get home. But you can explore materials. You can explore forms. There's almost infinite ways to take human creativity into making something beautiful. And really, design is transcendent when it has those intangible values. Like, you can't really express it in a word. You just know you love it. There's something about the texture, something about the material, the touch, the way it feels when you sit down, the way it's worn in when you've had it for many years, the way it was passed down to you from a relative. There's all these intangible aspects that make a design so much more than just a problem solver. And when you're looking at human cultures, they have different values and they'll express those. Like the Shakers, for instance, was a very value-based movement, and they made very specific, very beautiful furniture. But it was based in what they were doing. It's all downstream of kind of what a culture values is what goes into their design.
2: What do you think that the design that's being produced today or the way we consume design says about our culture?
4: I think that a lot of design is designed somewhere, made somewhere random else, wherever it could be cheapest. And it's so much more on a faster consumption-like cycle. You look to the past and there's older furniture that has lasted. That's a beautiful material that can hold up over time. You can be refinished, reupholstered, versus being, oh, it's broken, it's trash, it's thrown away. So looking forward, how do you make furniture that is considered? How do you make it, it still values craft? I'm not a designer maker. I don't have that wood shop in my garage that I'm making everything in. I'm working with people that really do that professionally. I understand the processes, but it's not my handicraft. But I want to be able to, you know, still make products at some sort of scale. So these aren't one-off pieces. They're not mass-produced, but they're still able to be done at some sort of scale. That values craft. That values that high-end material. And it's considered furniture for people that want something different.
2: I want to ask, and this is maybe looping back to your own personal ethos. You talked about design as being about problem solving, but is there an element of beauty that's worth discussing and exploring too?
4: Absolutely. I think beauty is an intrinsic human value. People love beautiful things. And having something that does have beauty in it, especially as a product in your home, you're just going to want it more. It's going to be so much nicer to live with that thing. And it's a worthy endeavor. It can't be the only thing you pursue in a design, but it's worthy of putting up there with the usefulness as you're going through the design process.
0: That was Ryan Twardzik, founder of Unformed Studio. Our final conversation is with woodworker and designer Jared Rustin. He creates modern rocking chairs and other furniture pieces in his California design studio, but he also has a space in New York City. So it's appropriate that I met him here. He has produced hundreds of original pieces for residential and institutional and commercial collectors such as Google, Vans and Levi's. But perhaps most significantly, and this is why I wanted to speak to him, he is continuing the legacy of the West Coast Studio Craft Movement. Now, for those not in the know, it was led by California makers such as Sam Maloof and John Nyquist in the 1950s and 60s, rejecting mass production in favour of handmade experimental designs. It provides a right foundation for contemporary creatives like Jared to build on. That's a little bit of what I talked to him about at this year's ICFF in our beautiful pop-up studio.
5: There's maybe a bit of freedom that exists in California and on the West Coast in the same way that, you know, the pilgrims seeking something new. And then from the East Coast, there was another pilgrimage, you know, that brought us Levi's and the miners and you know, technology where they're just, you know, maybe like class distinction was less and people were, they had some freedom to move and innovate and less people telling them no or siloing them into certain roles. So you have people like Sam Maloof who started as a graphic designer and then out of necessity started doing some projects for himself and used that graphic design ability to apply to his craft. And at the time it was a novelty to have individual makers creating work. Factory furniture manufacturing had exploded to a degree that people were pretty disconnected. So it was novel. And also because of, you know, journalism and press at the time, magazines employed a number of staff that were beating the bushes for stories. So there wasn't this glut of woodworking on YouTube and Instagram and stuff to make it kind of part of a daily life. It was unique. So we got a lot of press through design fairs and shows like California Design in Pasadena and, you know, the kind of hippie movement of people just turning towards self-reliance, J.B. Blanc and others who were taking it to an artistic means of expression. Some of those makers hung on, like Sam Maloof, he evolved a bit. You know, his chairs started much more refined and Scandinavian in the 50s and went more psychedelic into the 70s and 80s. But then you have makers who, you know, like Gary Knox Bennett, for example, who he wanted to, in the 80s, play with aluminum and formica and brick, and he sort of deviated. And it makes me sad. Like Wendell Castle, for example, he wasn't on the West Coast, but he did this really insane stuff in the 60s and then started exploring other things. I don't fault him for that, but I want to kind of pick up where those guys left off. And there is room for additional evolution, and I would never presume to be the next, you know, well-known rocking chair maker, but I'll try to contribute something.
2: Tell us a little bit about cultural legacy. I mean, what's the cultural legacy of the West Coast Studio Crafts movement? And again, you've talked about innovation there, I guess, in terms of materiality and construction, but how do you hope to, I guess, push this cultural ideology forward as well?
5: So we were talking a little bit before the podcast about gatekeeping and things being siloed and how I do think one hallmark of the West Coast Studio Craft movement is this freedom. It's a little wild. It's less restrained by tradition. You know, it's like there's a lot of my designs where, okay, you look at that cantilevered frame and what it's doing is kind of scary. When the first couple models, I didn't know, would this joint hold up with this species, with that species? So it's sort of pushing, okay, these are the best practices of woodworking. These are the rules. And you'll never find a more pedantic group of a-holes than woodworkers. So you break the rules a little bit, okay? Sure, the best way to do this is have like a substrate with a veneer on top, you know? But well, what if we do it solid? Okay, well, how can we allow for expansion and contraction? And how do we resolve some of these other issues that, you know, I credit the earlier makers, but okay, let's see with our adhesive technology, okay? Or our finish. Like we can create a finish that is basically like super glue. These two-part floor finishes they can encapsulate and protect the wood in a way that couldn't be done with linseed oil. So how can we push it? So for me personally, besides the weaving and the different laminations, it's just, it's wood selection, it's comfort, because, you know, there's studio furniture that's really amazing, but some of Wendell Castle's rockers wouldn't be very fun to hang out in because they don't have a headrest. The back is not tall enough to chill out. And that was one of my main criteria. And I'm glad because, for example, I have a client who is in the West Coast and he does most of his business with China. So he's on calls in the middle of the night. And he sits in his rocker overlooking this gorgeous view in the Los Gatos Hills. It's not a lazy boy, but it's comfortable enough that he can be engaged on the call. He can feel the wood. It's dynamic. So, you know, some people need to walk around to generate creativity or ideas, or, you know, Aaron Sorkin's got to take showers or whatever it is, but he can rock back and forth. And growing up in the Silicon Valley, where it's like full of all these neurodivergent people, there is definitely a science to movement. My brother, who was, you know, on the autistic spectrum, we installed a swing in our garage at a therapist's urging because that was, you know, this therapeutic benefit of this movement, this, you know, back and forth. So there is some science to it. I feel like part of creating value is making an object that you really build a relationship with. I mean, okay, table, great. Sure, the family can eat around a dining table. That's beautiful and that's cool, but a rocking chair surrounding you. And I know that's a cliche about chairs. So one of the chairs that's at the show is that client's chair. It turned out well, and I was like, can I borrow this? I'm gonna ship it to New York. I'll bring it back in a couple weeks. And he actually stopped through New York on a business trip from Europe, and he popped in and he told me, you know, I was happy to let you borrow this, but when I'm at home, I turn around and I go to sit in that chair and it's gone. And I'm not trying to make you feel bad. And this was unbidden, but he explained that it's become such a fixture that it's when like a pet is not around or something else is missing. And that's the most gratifying thing that I could think of. Back to the gatekeeping thing. So when I decided I'm going to be a woodworker, I thought, okay, I'll get a design degree, something to fall back on. Maybe I'll do this kind of as a hobby or and as a side quest. But I reached a point where I personally couldn't be at a computer. I needed to work with my hands. I already had a perspective. And I do think that kind of comes from graphic design. If I was going to give advice to a young person who wanted to be a chair designer, don't go to architecture school. Don't go to design school, or at least study graphic design. You know, Sam Maloof's 10 years learning graphic design, he learned about negative space. Or, I mean, if you can design a good band poster, if you know how to locate, you know, your fonts and you appreciate typography, that's a better path toward making a chair than architecture, at least in my opinion. You're dealing with the most fundamental aspects of like black, white, negative space, form, curves. So there was no career path. It's like I could look at Sam Maloof and I could look at these others and I could say, okay, they figured it out somehow. And I toured art schools and I looked at their woodworking shops. I looked at the course catalog and I thought, wow, there's a lot of theory here and not as much learning how to use a router. It was discouraging, it was expensive, and I would ask these schools, like, what can your graduates expect from going into debt $100,000 for this arts degree? And they'd say, I don't know, maybe 10% get into the field that they've studied. And at that time, I found this community college in LA called Cerritos with a 60,000 square foot shop. One guy basically had gotten all this industry sponsorship and really dynamic staff. And I actually showed up on a Sunday. It was bustling. I mean, people were in there working. Huge bench room, huge machine room, cabinet and CNC, if you're into that. But I signed up immediately, paid $11 a unit. So my semester Incredible. Was like a couple hundred dollars. And through that community college, I was put in touch with a guild. I snuck my way into this guild of craftspeople in Southern California and eventually started apprenticing with them. So I'd, you know, do 2 days in Long Beach and 1 day in San Pedro and 2 days in Pasadena, and 1 day in Manhattan Beach, and just bouncing around these one-man shops and learning and seeing, okay, this guy has figured out this business and maybe I could do it a little different or a little better. Obviously, you have to have this irrational confidence and you need the naivete. That will allow you to get deep enough that there's no turning back and you have no other marketable skills and you have to make it work.
0: That was designer Jared Rustin there talking to me at ICFF. And that's all for today's show. For more design stories, pick up a copy of Monocle magazine. Today's episode was produced by Hassan Anderson and edited by Elliot Greenfield and Christy O'Grady. I'm Nick Manise. Thanks for listening.
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0: That's the sound of Mind Enterprises from Italy with Rosa Nero, and it takes us up to the news.
1: You are listening to Monocle Radio in association with Chanel Watches. The strength of the Caliber 12.1 manufacture movement lies in its uncompromising robustness. Yet it is the infinite smoothness with which it delivers the seconds that guarantees the J12's flawless chronometric precision. Visible behind is a perfectly circular oscillating weight and 191 meticulously assembled components reflecting the prowess of the Caliber 12.1, the embodiment of Chanel's watchmaking excellence with understated strength. Chanel Watches, official timekeeper of Monocle Radio.
0: It's 20:00 in Melbourne, 13:00 in Kyiv, 11:00 a.m. here in London, and 6:00 a.m. in Havana. That's the time on Monocle Radio, brought to you by Chanel Watches. Hello from Studio One at Midori House in London. I'm Georgina Godwin. Coming up this hour, Fernando Augusto Pacheco is here on The Stack. And then The Briefing is live at midday London time. We'll bring you the latest news and analysis. And of course, woven through all of that are highlights from our global playlist. Right now though, the news. Iran says it targeted US military sites across the Gulf, including bases in Jordan, Bahrain and Kuwait, in retaliation for American strikes on Iranian air defense and surveillance facilities near the Strait of Hormuz. The latest escalation follows the downing of a US Apache helicopter near the strait and raises fresh doubts about efforts to secure a lasting ceasefire and reopen one of the world's most important energy routes. China and Taiwan are at odds over Chinese Coast Guard patrols east of the island, with Taipei accusing Beijing of stopping and questioning commercial vessels in waters it says fall outside Chinese jurisdiction. The dispute comes after Japan and the Philippines announced talks on maritime boundaries, a move Beijing views as affecting waters around Taiwan. And police in Belfast deployed armoured vehicles after anti-immigration protests turned violent, with vehicles set on fire and reports of attacks on homes following a high-profile knife assault. A 30-year-old Sudanese man has been charged with attempted murder, and political leaders across Northern Ireland have appealed for calm as tensions continue to rise. And that's your Monocle Radio News.

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1: Hello and welcome to The Stack, a jam-packed show. We have QE cartographer Anton Thomas, the best place to buy independent magazines in Vienna. And talking about Vienna, we also feature a publication showcasing the best apartments in the city and the people living in them. And to top it up, we preview a magazine event in Portland. Enjoy the show.

0: From Midori House in London, this is The Stack, 30 minutes of print industry analysis, and I am Fernando Augusto Pacheco. For Monocle's June issue, we selected a few interesting people as our class of 2026, 16 emerging stars in art, politics, architecture, and cartography. I had a pleasure to speak with QE cartographer Anton Thomas about his beautiful maps featuring animals. Here he explains how maps can be art indeed.
1: There are many debates about maps as art, whether or not all maps are art. I believe probably that they are, as long as they're made by humans. But at the same time, yes, mine are covered in illustrations and all drawn by hand with colored pencil and pen. And that is incredibly rare in map making these days, although perhaps it's become more popular as well. I certainly think in this age of AI, there's more people embracing, at least I hope there are more people embracing the arts that are made by hand with traditional materials. I certainly see a lot of beautiful work around, but everyone's got their own style. And the thing with maps is that they walk the line between art and science, which is always an interesting place to be, because on one hand, you've got this rich trove of information to work with. In my case with the world map, it's the entire planet of animals. That is the potential database in which I can pull from, along with all the wonderful colors of the world, of deserts and rainforests and ice. So that's a very rich database to pull from. But then, because it's also an art, there's artistic license. There are all the wonderful, graceful ways that you can try to articulate what you've learned. And that's where things, in some ways, get more mysterious in terms of what you choose to draw. That's where it really becomes a story that you yourself as an artist are going on. It's a journey. Drawing these maps is an absolute odyssey for me. And I feel it's a very rich place where science and art meet. And I've been very inspired by, for example, David Attenborough and just his whole tone there. His documentaries are entertainment, certainly, and they're visually incredibly rich and beautiful, but they also show you, they also teach you about this world. And I love working in that space. I'm not relying on the whims of my own artistic inspiration or muse. I'm not trying to pull things out of the ether. I'm actually working with information that's right in front of me. There's never any writer's block for me because I know what time it is. It's if I've just been drawing Peru, then next up we're probably in northern Chile. And it's that sort of following of breadcrumbs in a way that I just adore about the process.
0: And you live in Melbourne now, so tell us, where do you do your work? Do you work from your house? Do you have a studio? Where is your place where you are drawing those animals in northern Chile or whatever you're drawing at the moment?
1: Yeah, I live in one of the inner suburbs in Melbourne, which is a city with the population of New Zealand in its metropolitan area. So it feels quite removed from my background. But it's been a really wonderful place for me to live. And just nearby, there's this huge sprawling park called Yarra Bend, which you can get lost in for hours. And there's big flying fox colonies and the occasional grey kangaroo or wallaby that wanders down from further up the river. And it's a very natural place right in the heart of the city that I appreciate. Because, yeah, I draw my maps here in the room that I'm speaking in. It's my studio. It's pretty basic, but it's got everything I need. The pencils, the easels, the screen, some good natural light. But I think actually in some ways, more importantly, it has that park. You know, now I'm talking about it, just I am
0: the so... park is your office.
1: Yes, to some degree it is, or it's like, it's what makes the office possible. It's what almost forms the atmosphere that I need to create. And Wild World, for example, a map that I'm sure we'll talk about it in a bit more detail, but that was a 3-year world map of nature that began at the early months of the COVID pandemic. So I was here in Melbourne and the restrictions were very tight. And so I had a lot of time on my hands and thought, okay, if I can't go out and see the world other than this precious park that's right over here with the bats and the kangaroos, I'm going to try and bring the world to me. And that was when I rolled out the piece of paper and started drawing. It's a very expansive type of art, cartography. You know, if you're dealing with, it's just, the world is so vast. And even though I have studied it via maps and software and everything in a thousand different ways over the years, it just still stuns me how much is out there.
0: Tell us about Wild World. So that's your current project, right? I mean, I think it took 3 years, and yeah, it is the world you're talking about. You're not focusing on a particular area. So tell us about this project and what it means to you.
1: So Wild World was a map. I started it in 2020. I finished it in late 2023. So it was three full-time years that I did not expect it to take so long, but the amount of research and the sheer detail on it required it. So it's a world map of nature. It has got 1,642 different species drawn all across it, all drawn on one single original. And those animals all meet three basic criteria. So they're wild, so you won't find any domesticated species on there, no French bulldogs. It's representing wild animals. They're native animals only, so not species that were introduced by humans. And then extant animals, so not extinct. And that last part's really key, because what I wanted to do with this map was set it in the present day as a celebration of the natural wonders and heritage that this world still possesses, that the character that it still has. I mean, so much of this planet is still so wild. And I felt as I began drawing it that there is a lot of really, when it comes to environmental news and ecological progression of history, it can be pretty depressing. There's a lot of bad news out there for sure. And I do worry that as we deal with this extinction crisis and climate change and other pressures on the natural world, as well as just encroaching urbanization, it's easy to forget perhaps just how wild the world still is. And so, yeah, in that spirit of, say, Attenborough, where it is, it's exciting, it's a celebration, it's not an obituary of a biome or of a species. So much of this world remains wild, and all of the species that are on the map, at least as of speaking right now, I believe are still with us. And what an incredible range there is. And there are some estimates of how many animal species are in the world are somewhere under 10 million. And so this is 1,642. It's not even the tip of the iceberg. It's the tip of the tip of the iceberg. And it's a beautiful world that's presented there. So I do worry, I think, that it's easy to feel dispirited and disillusioned in the current environment. And so setting this in the present day for me was a way of offering some hope.
0: What was the hardest kind of animal to draw? Is there such a thing?
1: Absolutely. Oh, yeah. drawing animals by hand, not every animal is equal. I was just reflecting on how patient you have to be to draw a giraffe the other day, because getting those patches is time consuming. I've long had an issue with porcupines. I find something about getting their quills to look just right with a pencil to be pretty tough. Yeah, then on the easy side are cute little birds, especially ones that are quite round like a finch. They almost look like cute Christmas decorations. I find them quite easy and fast. And snakes are actually quite difficult, because getting the way they coil up to look just right is not necessarily as easy as you might think for a creature with quite a simple shape. I love drawing whales. They're always hard and time-consuming, but worth it. And jellyfish. Yeah, jellyfish can be a little tough to get right. You know, again, it's these creatures with the simple shapes, or where you've got tentacles or spines. So those were a few, I think, that can be challenging.
0: Thank you very much, Anthony Thomas there, also featured in the June issue of Monaco. For more on his work, go to AntonThomasArt.com. And as you know, I'm Monaco's official Eurovision correspondent, and this year's event took place in Vienna. While there, of course, I had to visit a place that sells a good variety of independent magazines. I found a place. It's called Soft Cover, located at Stumpergasse 5355. While there, I spoke with their founder, Sebastian Ganzriegler.
2: Soft Cover exists now since 2.5 years, and it's a special shop for photo books, art books, design, and independent magazines. So a lot of small print, independent published, and so far it's also a nice place for a community. And it's also a lot of work, of course, but also a lot of fun.
0: We're here. The shop is closed at the moment, but even when I was entering, there was someone else already waiting. So clearly it's a bit of a success story here, right?
2: Yeah, so far it's a big success. It was really missing in Vienna, I think. Special place for independent publishing. There are, like, of course, some museum shops that have some art books and magazines, but they're more mainstream. We really focus on small print and creativity and culture and special design materials. We also have a lot of events here, like artist talks and book presentations, magazine release parties. So that's also really important for softcover, that it's such a nice community space.
0: I'm curious, what's your background before you opened softcover? Are you a photographer as well? So tell us a bit more.
2: Yeah, I originally studied media design and media technologies, and I worked as a freelance photographer and graphic designer for a couple of years. I also published my own photo magazine called Auslöser, meaning trigger in English. And we published 5 issues, so for 5 years, 1 issue per year. And I was also the co-founder of a photo festival in Vienna. It was called Off Grid. And so through those 2 projects and my own passion and interest, softcover kind of grew organically over the last couple of years.
0: Talking about the space, it's very cozy as well. Like even at the front, there's kind of a sofa so people can browse. Do you encourage people to come and browse and see what they like as well?
2: Yeah, sure. So a lot of people just come by to browse or find their inspiration for their own projects. So a lot of people also who buy the books and magazines also produce the books and magazines. So it's a nice community. They come by, find inspiration, and we just talk or discuss different papers or materials. You don't always have to come and buy something. You can also just come and buy for a chat or take a look.
0: Let's talk about the selection. I mean, it's a huge selection, I have to say. You can tell me about the numbers, but is there also a presence of titles from Austria or from Vienna? For example, there's this magazine that caught my eye, CEO Vienna Magazine. She has a very cool cover. So tell us, is there something local as well as international?
2: Yeah, a lot of local magazines as well, like a Passion Thing magazine from a very small local design studio. As you mentioned, CEO Vienna Magazine. That's now the issue number 8 about cars. There's a feminist design and art magazine called Koralle. There is a Fleisch magazine. It's more about Vienna and the culture in Vienna. What else? Let me see. On the shelves.
0: Yes.
2: A healthy boy band magazine. It's called Healthy Times. It's from 3 cooks in Austria. It's all about food and restaurants. There's also Pop Chop magazine. It's all also about food culture in Vienna. Yeah, and then we have, of course, all kind of international titles from all over the world.
0: It's over 100. I mean, do you know more or less how many titles do you stock?
2: Right now, there are 1,500 titles.
0: Of course, over 100.
2: But of course, we see that every week is something new. Some of them are bestsellers, so we try to keep always the bestsellers here.
0: Who are the bestsellers?
2: For example, Catnip magazine. It's from Portland. It's all about cats. It's a very fun magazine. A lot of people love cats, apparently. There's one special book. It's called Until Death Do Us Part from Thomas Savin. He's a French artist and collector. It's a very tiny book. It's all about people smoking at Chinese weddings. So it's a typical Chinese wedding tradition that the bride lights up the cigarettes for all the wedding guests. The more cigarettes you light up, the better luck it should bring to the couple. And it's a very tiny photo book showing photographs of people smoking at the weddings. And it's packaged in a real Chinese cigarette box. So it's more like an art object.
0: And now a question that is not just soft cover, but do you feel that here in Austria or in Vienna, there's still quite a strong appreciation for print. The only reason I say this, I mean, even the free newspapers, there's still quite a lot of free newspapers. A lot of countries, they're closing down. But here on a national holiday, everything was closed, but on the main station, there was still a little newsstand that was open. What do you think?
2: Yeah, I think Vienna is such a great place for art and culture. I would say it's more traditional art and culture. So for like an off-space scene or independent scene, it's pretty rare to find something in Vienna. So that was also the motivation to create Softcover. There are some smaller spaces here and there, but they more have like mainstream magazines. But especially from young people, I see that they are more and more interested in buying and also collecting print stuff. And I think especially younger people, they are like fed up with social media and fed up with screens. So it's, I think, a great development that more and more print stuff is created nowadays. And especially in like art and design or culture scene, the printed material has such an importance. Mm-hmm. So people want to collect it, they want to have it in their hands, they want to hold it. You have the feeling of paper, you have the smell of paper. It's such a important material for us, I think, as human beings. Yeah,
0: I agree 100%. And finally, Sebastian, maybe what are you reading? I wonder if you could give us some recommendations or, you know, of course, you have over 1,000 titles. It's a difficult question.
2: I really like also MacGuffin magazine from the Netherlands. They published now the issue number 15 about the stitch. So it's always about one object or one thing per issue. They have like one issue about the chair or the log or the wall or the letter. So the letter issue is one of my favorites because I also like typography, of course. Also Never Too Small magazine, it's also really nice. It's a very popular YouTube channel with the same name, Never Too Small. And now since, I think, 2 years, they also publish a print magazine. So it's very new and it's all about small spaces, tiny apartments, tiny houses. So it's also nice to read and find some inspiration.
0: Thank you very much, Sebastian, and do pay a visit to Softcover when in Vienna. Check out the website on softcover.at. And staying in Vienna, it was a pleasure meeting Maluga Leitner, founder of Wie Wien Wohnt, a publication looking at apartments in the city of Vienna and the people living in them. A success in this famously private city. Malu also just published her first book with 400 pages and 64 Viennese open the doors of their homes.
3: The thing about Vienna, I think, is so interesting that we're so private. We don't talk about anything. We don't want to show our apartments. But I was really pleasantly surprised when I started Wie Wien Wohnt, like 6 years ago, that people were so open to showcase how they live. And I think it's such an homage to Vienna and Austria itself.
0: It's a celebration of design as well, right? Because we want to know, because Vienna, I think, is a majestic city in many ways, right? So are you interested in that part? Not just knowing more about the people, but about how it looks, the design, the furniture.
3: Yeah, I love it so much. There's so many people that like curate their home as if it's like their own private museum. And Altbauwohnungen in Vienna, which are like high ceilings, you know, really big rooms, they're really common here. I think it's so beautiful, even if it's expats living here or if you're here for like a month or so, they really curate their home as if it's their own space. This is like something that they come home to and they want to feel comfortable. And to Vienna, I think it just goes hand in hand. I mean, we have so much history and culture here and yeah, I love it.
0: How do you find those people? Do you want somebody who is necessarily interesting or creative or you're very open-minded? I mean, it must be quite hard finding some of those properties, right? You have to kind of dig in and use your contacts a little bit.
3: Actually, I'm so surprised, but when I first started, I only photographed my friends and my family. And I thought like, oh, no one's going to care about this. But eventually, then people started writing me that they want to participate with a picture, which is what back then the only thing I did. I only took pictures of the apartments. And no, actually, I get a lot of people asking me to come by. And it's not even about pretty apartments. I want the uncurated. I don't even ask for pictures before I come there because I want to be surprised myself. And it's always worked this way. Until now, it actually works pretty well.
0: I love it. And it's been a success. I mean, you have about 100,000 followers on Instagram and other platforms. But you wanted to do something print, right? So tell us about the process, because I have a beautiful copy of your book in front of me. It is massive. But tell us about that process and why you wanted to do something tangible.
3: So I thought already right when I started Vivian Board, like eventually I want to do something in print, because I think that when we're at home, we shouldn't be only on our phones all the time. But I wanted to have something that you can come home to, like if you can pick it up, read it, put it down again. Like this is not a book to read from start to finish. It should be like picked up every now and then, because you get to know different personalities, different interior designs. And eventually I started doing a crowdfunding with my graphic designer. And at first, I thought it would never work, but I'm also not someone who likes to ask for help financially. But eventually, I thought, hey, let this be my challenge. And yeah, we managed after 4 months.
0: Is the book a little bit of a best of, or you had to do actually a lot of kind of new material for it?
3: Some are best of, like some of them have participated on the Instagram channel already, but there's others that haven't at all, and they only want to be in the book. They do not want to be on social media, and I think that's so beautiful. I think that's so interesting that they have want nothing to do with social media, but then again, it worked for the book, so you can see it in the pictures.
0: There's some English text, so that means that you're thinking a little bit globally as well, so not just for Vienna necessarily.
3: I think it's important to show also that Vienna is diverse and multicultural, and it doesn't mean that everyone speaks German or doesn't speak German well yet. And most people speak English. I speak English actually all the time, and yeah, I think it's important to speak to these people as well. Like this book is also meant to be for people that can only read the summaries, but also learn a little bit from through the pictures.
0: That's super interesting. Okay, the book is out. How does it feel? Has it been well received? Because it's a new experience for you, because I know people can actually buy the book on your website. But where are you selling it as well?
3: So I didn't even manage to celebrate it at all, because I was just so into the logistics. I was taking care of literally everything, even though it was a challenge. And now after everything, I can actually celebrate it with you. So it was like my first day. But you can buy it on the website, on vivienwohnt.at.
0: Is this something early days that perhaps you would like to do it again? Something in print? Maybe a magazine?
3: Maybe. I would love to do a magazine. I would also love to do like a weekly magazine or a bi-weekly, so that someone who like buys it can get to know new people in their city. But I don't know. I haven't really thought about it yet. I think I have to like still lay low from the book and everything. But eventually, I would love to.
0: Thank you very much, Malou. For more information, go to vivienwohnt.at. Finally on the stack, welcome back to the show, Nikki Simpson, founder of the International Magazine Center. This time we preview an event she's hosting in Portland, Oregon, the coming weekend, titled Magazines Are Here for Good. It'll be a multi-day program in support of independent magazine publishers. Let's hear more from Nikki.
4: I mean, the International Magazine Center has been going about 7 years now, and we call ourselves international because we have a lot of international members and we run events all over the world. But this is our first foray into in-person events in North America anyway. So, you know, the idea is really just to connect with people working in publishing in Portland and the surrounding states. But even then, we've had somebody get in touch to say that they're thinking of coming, and they're in New Hampshire, which I looked up on the map because my geography is awful. A 46-hour drive. So I'm hoping they fly if they do, obviously. But yeah, it's lovely just to, you know, feel that warmth from the American audience, yeah.
0: Nikki, a question. Why Portland?
4: I've been speaking to a lot of people recently and, of course, watching the magazine scene internationally. And so many events are run in New York. And I just felt like, well, if everything's over there, it's the same in the UK, right? Everything happens in London. And I always just feel like, well, but there's so many publishers elsewhere, so many people doing incredible things elsewhere. So we thought, okay, well, Portland sounds like a good idea. It's definitely distance-wise the opposite of New York. And then a friend introduced me to Chess Club, which is a magazine shop in Portland. And I thought, okay, so there's a bit of a scene here. This is definitely worth chatting to people.
0: And the main theme is magazines are here for good. And I like that because the conversation moved on. Remember when we were all talking about survival? I mean, this is not the case anymore, yeah. Right?
4: Yeah, absolutely. I think it started to grate on me so much, this rhetoric of print is dead or print isn't dead, which kind of almost sounds worse, you know, that kind of you're protesting too much. So for me, I wanted to go out with something really positive, and magazines are here for good just feels, I mean, for so many reasons, right? They're not only that they are an item or a product that is here for good, something that is bringing some goodness into the world, but also that they're here permanently, right? This backlash against the internet, so many people leaving social media now, and so many magazines that are launching and then doing things in real life, doing events and connecting with their readers in the real world. So yeah, to me, it's what we should all be saying, you know, no more print is dead or print is still alive. Oh, those words just grate down my head.
0: That we can share. I agree 100% with you. And I think it's cool that you're doing that in Portland, in the United States as well, because I've been talking to a lot of editors, shop owners in the US as well. There's been kind of a buzz in the country because I remember 10 years ago, so you know, there's not many newsstands in the US, but I think it's changing. People are opening their own magazine shops. Having said that, give us an idea about some of the panelists, some of the people that are also involved in this event.
4: Yeah, sure. So we've got Anya Charbonnier, who is the publisher at Broccoli, which I suspect you know, but Broccoli published a whole load of magazines from Catnip magazine, which I hear just absolutely flies off the shelves, through to Broccoli itself, Mushroom People, what's the other one? Mildew as well. So I'm really excited to interview her on the night. That's going to be fun. And then we've got one of my members, Kitchen Table Magazine, who are Portland-based and have got their own title, which is all about food and food culture, which is really cool. And then we've also invited Jem Noanam from Niche. They're a brand new company and they are connecting publishers direct to retailers, which I think is so important, especially in the US and Canada, because the distances are so vast in America. You know, I can't quite quantify it in my head. I can't quite picture it. So distribution is expensive and difficult. That's why there's so many newsstands that have stopped, right? Because the cost of distribution is just so incredible. And then on that distribution front, we're running a circulation workshop, circulation health check, we're calling it, in the afternoon. And Joe Berger, who is a circulation and distribution consultant, he's coming up from Denver for that. So he's going to run that workshop. I'm also delivering two workshops, one on how to turn your magazine into a membership on the 12th. And then for anybody who's working during the week or isn't a publisher already, we're doing a how to launch a magazine workshop on the Saturday morning. So honestly, I just cannot wait. It's just going to be so much fun. And I'm going to sit on a plane for 9 hours with a gammy hip, but I don't care. I just can't wait.
0: That's perfect. And if people are listening now to our interview on the Stack, if they want to get involved, they're in Portland or New Hampshire, who knows, how can they get involved?
4: If you'd like to come, you can check out our website. It's internationalmagazinecentre.com. And there, if you just look on our What's On page, then you'll see the event in Portland. It's called Magazines Are Here for Good. Just book your place and we'll see you then.
0: Thank you, Nikki. For more information on the event happening on the 12th and 13th of June, go to internationalmagazinecentre.com. And that's it for this week's show. My thanks to our editor, Jack Jewers. 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I'm Fernando Augusto Pacheco. Until next time, it's goodbye from me.
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0: From Austria, that's the sound of Sophie Royer and I Forget I'm So Young. And that's it from me, Georgina Godwin, for today. The briefing team is standing by. Thanks for listening.
1: You're listening to Monocle Radio in association with Chanel Watches. The silhouette of the J12 watch sets itself apart with its clean, precise lines. Yet, once worn, it is its softness that stands out. Polished with diamond powder, the highly resistant ceramic that adorns it entirely feels as smooth as silk against the skin. A sensory appeal painstakingly perfected for over a quarter of a century that reveals the watchmaking excellence of Chanel. An invincible softness that becomes one with whomever wears it. Chanel Watches, official timekeeper of Monocle Radio.
2: It is 1400 in Beirut, 1300 in Brussels, midday here in London, and 7 a.m. in Washington, D.C. That's the time on Monocle Radio, brought to you by Chanel Watches. The briefing starts now.

0: Hello and welcome to The Briefing, broadcasting live from Studio One here at Midori House in London. I'm Chris Chermak. Coming up on today's program, as Iran and the United States resume hostilities, we'll speak to somebody who has analyzed the expansion of conflicts between states around the world, rising to their highest level since the Second World War. After that, Monocle's Alexis Self, you bring us tidings of Europeans no longer trusting Americans.
1: Hi, Chris. Yeah, I'll be talking about a survey published today that finds that only 1 in 10 Europeans views the US as an ally, not a reflection on relations in the studio right now.
0: We'll have more from you, Lex, in just a moment. After that, to the Baltics.
2: The Baltic countries have political will because of their common history and location, and the size of their economies, understandably not being very large.
0: We'll explain why three Baltic nations are looking to unify their financial forces. And finally, we'll hear from the jewelry designer Alexis Bitar. That's all right here on The Briefing with me, Chris Chermak. Well, a very happy Wednesday to all of our listeners around the world. There is a feeling, and then there is data. The last year will have felt to many of us like one that was unusually beset by conflicts around the world. Well, now there is some data to back that up. The Peace Research Institute Oslo, in a new study this week, found that the number of interstate conflicts around the world had doubled in 2025 to 8 compared to the previous year, and were at their highest level since the end of the Second World War. The number of state-based conflicts, which include civil wars, is also at its highest in the post-war period, and the number of people killed in conflict was among the deadliest since the end of the Cold War. Well, joining me now is Sirias Rustad, Research Director at the Peace Research Institute Oslo and lead author of that report. Siri, thanks very much for coming on the show. I wanted to start actually with how you define conflict, because I think to look at this report, there may have been even more conflicts out there than listeners might expect. 65 with state involvement, 75 with non-state involvement. So how do you define, what is the threshold for a conflict?
3: Absolutely. Thank you for having me on the show. So, of course, definitions is important for understanding the data that we produce. So what we call a state-based conflict is a conflict between a state or and a non-state actor, or between two states. It has to reach a threshold of 25 people killed, and it has to have a compatibility that is either over the government, so someone wanting to take over the government, or over a territory. So that's how we define it. And then you have the non-state conflicts, which you also mentioned. These are conflicts between two non-state actors. This is a very broad category. It includes drug cartels in Mexico, Islamist group in Syria, or nomad farmer conflicts in Eastern Africa. Here you also have to reach 25 dead in a conflict, but we don't have the stated incompatibility in the same way as in the state-based conflicts.
0: So I wanted to ask you, Siri, particularly to start with, about this difference within state conflicts, because there's an important distinction there, of course, as well. And one of your headline numbers is the rise in interstate conflicts, because civil wars, sadly, perhaps, but have been relatively common. But what we're seeing now, especially in that interstate side, state against state, is of a different level.
3: Yes, absolutely. We have had state versus state conflicts most of the time, but it's usually 2 to 3 conflicts each year. Last year, we had 4, which was the highest since 1987. And in 2025, we reached 8 conflicts, which is the highest since 1946. So that says something about the tension that's going on in the world, that a lot of this conflicts that already exist between states actually escalates into violent conflicts.
0: And what's also striking about how you write about this is that these conflicts appear to be more interconnected than before and therefore harder to solve.
3: Absolutely. So within those 8, and you know, 8 might not seem like a high number, but it is quite substantial. We can break them down into 3 categories. We can look at border conflicts, which is typically India-Pakistan, which I'm sure most of your listeners heard about last year. But you also have a conflict between Pakistan and Afghanistan and between Thailand and Cambodia. And both of the latter two are conflicts that had tensions over the border disagreements and then escalated. And then we have what we could call invasions. Of course, Ukraine, Russia is the biggest conflict in this group. But you also had Israel, in fact, invading Syria. And this happened right after the Assad regime fell. And Syria, Israel wanted to protect their borders around the Golan Heights and invaded Syria. And Syria didn't fight back at this time. That's why we call it an invasion. But it could also be part of the latter category or the last category that we define, which is regional escalatory conflicts. And this is particularly for the Middle East, where we have at least three conflicts in this group. So you have Israel, Yemen, Iran versus the US and Israel. And then we have Syria and Israel. So these conflicts, we see that there's an increase in sort of tension in the Middle East. And whether this is now escalating towards a larger conflict in the Middle East is difficult to say. But of course, we know, I mean, these are numbers for 2025, and we all know what has happened in 2026. And also with just the last developments in the 24 hours where the US have attacked Iran again, and Iran has responded to attacking several other countries, American installations in other countries, we see there is an increasing escalation in the region.
0: Well, absolutely. And we've been covering a lot of that. But as you say, in the last 24 hours, another escalation between the US and Iran. What strikes me in what you describe there, Siri, is that many of these conflicts are historical in nature. They are long running conflicts or tensions along a border, and yet nonetheless, they're all flaring up right now, or they did in the last year. Does that tell you something? Is there some sort of new willingness to engage in conflict, or do people feel a license? What do you put that down to?
3: So it's a little bit difficult to say, but I do think it has something to do with the general global tension in the world. I mean, the world is becoming less secure. I think a lot of states feel like there's not this safety network anymore. Also, when it comes to trade, you don't know what's going on. You don't know if you will be get high tariffs. You don't know if you have someone to help you protect. And I think in a lot of these cases, the attack becomes the best defense, basically. And we also know that the UN is not working at the moment. The Security Council is stalled. It's not, when we look back to around 2000, up until 2012-13, the UN was working really well. You had a lot of peacekeeping operations. You had a lot of agreements. You had a lot of resolutions. Now it doesn't. So I think also this sort of breakdown of multilateral institutions is also increasing the insecurity. And that's why I think we see this escalation.
0: Siri Azrustad, Research Director at the Peace Research Institute, Oslo. Thank you very much for joining us. And now here's Anita Riotto with today's other news headlines.
4: Thanks, Chris. Iran says it targeted U.S. military bases in Jordan, Kuwait, and Bahrain after the U.S. launched strikes on Iranian targets around the Strait of Hormuz. The renewed exchanges come after President Trump said Iran had downed an American Apache helicopter yesterday and marks one of the most significant escalations in the conflict since a ceasefire was agreed in April. The U.S. House of Representatives approved $70 billion in funding for immigration and border enforcement in the country, sending the bill to President Trump's desk for his signature after the Senate passed the same legislation earlier this month. The legislation had been blocked for several months by opposition Democrats and some reluctant Republicans. And finally, Lebanon's new low-cost airline, Fly Beirut, has confirmed that it will begin services in June 2027. The subsidiary of Lebanon's Middle East Airlines will launch with five Airbus A320 planes and flights to regional destinations, including Dubai and Istanbul, as well as European cities, including Copenhagen, Berlin, and Amsterdam. Those are the day's headlines. Back to you, Chris.
0: Thanks very much, Anita. Now, as fighting is renewed between the United States and Iran, here in Europe, the sense that the United States is no longer an ally focused on what matters to the continent is growing. A new survey from the European Council on Foreign Relations finds that confidence in an American security guarantee for Europe is at an all-time low. And I'm joined now to explain all of this by Alexa Self, Monocle's foreign editor, right here in the studio, where, as you said at the top of the show, Lex, relations between us are good.
1: That's strong.
0: Relations between us are strong. This U.S.-British partnership continues, endures. But when it comes to Europe and the U.S., I mean, this survey, frankly, Lex, I mean, it's not necessarily going to come to a surprise to anyone that a lot of Europeans doubt American security guarantees at this point, but the extent of it was pretty striking. Is that fair? I mean, just 1 in 10 people really in Europe seeing the U.S. as an ally?
1: Yeah, look, public opinion ebbs and flows, and it can be recorded more precisely and to the minute than ever before. So who's to say that this will be the case in 4, 5, 10 years' time? But at the moment, I think we're at rock bottom. And these surveys, which, as you say, were put out by the think tank, the European Council on Foreign Relations, which is a very important think tank made up of a lot of former European leaders and politicians and thought leaders on the continent, was published ahead of a pair of crucial summits. So there's a G7 summit next week in the French Alps, and then a NATO summit later in July in Ankara. The survey, which collected the views of people across 15 European countries, found, as you said, that only 1 in 10 see the US as an ally, and revealed what the authors said was a deep European distrust with the US.
0: Deep European distrust. What I found interesting as well, Lex, is that this didn't necessarily translate, because the survey was broader, looked at European defense as well. It didn't necessarily translate into the same large number of people saying, well, okay, we don't trust the US. That means we need to fend for ourselves and spend more on European defense. There's some, but not as much of a shift there. It's almost as if there's a sense that the US won't come to our defense, but also we're okay, we're safe from war here in Europe.
1: Yeah, perhaps more of that old-fashioned European complacency that we're supposed to be getting over. Yeah, not the same number, but still a majority in those who expressed a preference either for or against more defence spending. On average, 47% of respondents backed the ideal of collective EU borrowing, the idea of collective EU borrowing to finance greater defence spending, with just 35% opposed to it. Support was strongest, perhaps surprisingly, in Portugal at 59%. But yes, the perennial problem in Europe, in a Europe that has seen stagnating economic growth, was where this money should come from. With, for example, in Italy, 63% of respondents opposing cutting domestic spending to pay for defence. That's the issue in Europe, that people agree that there is a need to become more autonomous and defend the continent without US support. But then when it comes to chipping away at you know, the quality of life or you know, the social security that Europeans have come to expect, then there's a bit more of doubt there.
0: And is part of the reason for that, or are we able to glean from this survey, that when it comes even to that American security guarantee that we're talking about, that we're thinking in the short term, maybe this is Trump? Or to what extent is there a longer lasting impact here? Do you think that voters expect that, you know, once Trump leaves, once his term ends, then all is well again. American security guarantees return and we don't have to spend money on defense.
1: I think, of course, that there are people like that. You know, what do people say? The first stage of grief is denial. I think that there is still an assumption that will happen, even in the US, let alone Europe. What I think has changed is before it would not have even entered the minds of European leaders, let alone citizens, that they would need to ever prepare for such a contingency as a withdrawal of US support or even US antagonism. I think now most governments in Europe will have prepared that document for what would happen in the worst case scenario. So that's the big change.
0: That is, of course, the big change as well, after Greenland in particular. But Lex, I did also want to ask you finally some interesting views on Ukraine, which is related but separate also from the US stuff. I mean, support remains pretty strong for Ukraine in Europe, even for sanctions on Russia, despite all the high energy costs we're facing here. But interesting that on the one hand, support, but also less support for bringing Ukraine even close to us and, say, joining the European Union.
1: Yeah, I think that it's heartening and should be heartening for Ukraine, for Kyiv, to see that, support for the war or the war effort remains high across the board in Europe. I think, interestingly, and I've said this before, in the UK and Baltic and Nordic nations, this remains a strong bipartisan issue. I think even in those places where, you know, especially on the extremes of left and right, but also more generally on the right, there had been a growing kind of antipathy towards or doubt towards providing resources to Ukraine. That has receded a bit in places like Germany and France. I think that's a reflection of US support waning and the kind of bringing together. It's funny how these things happen. You know, the law of unintended consequences, or at least the opposite of what parties hope to do. For example, Russia, you know, attacking Ukraine and actually strengthening Ukrainian national identity and unity. It's interesting that a Trump White House and government that is avowedly anti-EU has actually ended up strengthening the EU and strengthening European cooperation through its attempts to destabilize it. So I think that's played into this rising Ukrainian support as well.
0: Alexa Self, Monocle's foreign editor, thank you very much for joining us today. You're listening to The Briefing on Monocle Radio. You're back with The Briefing. I'm Chris Chermak. The Baltic states have not always been aligned historically as nations. Estonia has more ties with Finland, Lithuania with Poland, for example, but they are tied by geography and by a legacy of post-war Soviet control that has pulled them ever closer politically in the last few decades of full independence. Well, now they're hoping to combine financial forces as well. They're making progress towards what's called a pan-Baltic capital markets union. The European Bank for Reconstruction and Development held its annual meetings in the Latvian capital, Riga, this weekend, and as part of that signed a memorandum of understanding to help them achieve that financial unity, deepening a partnership with the EBRD that began back in 2017. Well, earlier I spoke with Alex Pivovarsky, Director of Capital and Financial Market Development at the EBRD. I began by asking him why creating financial unity matters so much to the Baltics.
2: You know, the main reason really is related to scale. And in the financial markets, you need institutions for financial markets to develop, so laws, regulations, but also actual institutions like exchanges, post-trade infrastructure, you name it, and actors who could participate, like pension funds. But the critical aspect is liquidity and scale. And because each of these countries is still relatively small in terms of their size, even in size of GDP, right, and in size of their financial markets, they determined correctly, we think, that they need to work together to deepen the financial markets. And in fact, there is another group of countries that's also doing something similar, where eight stock exchanges in Central and Eastern Europe are also working together to do something in a way similar, maybe a little different approach, more bottom up, but it's really helpful to have these type of common solutions.
0: Now, tell us as well, you mentioned the fact that they are all, of course, in the European Union at this point. That creates certain common regulations. But what else needs to happen here? As I was mentioning, politically, of course, these countries are quite aligned. But how aligned economically, financially, do they need to be for something like this to work?
2: I think that we have entered the phase where there are no kind of low-hanging fruit in a way, right? Because of the fact is that they actually do have highly aligned regulations and legislation. And in fact, MSCI subsequently, after introducing a Pan-Baltic index, they also introduced a new kind of rating or new denomination of a market. You know that they have advanced market, there is emerging market, there's frontier market. So they created something called advanced frontier market. And really fundamentally, it is because these countries have really good access for global investors, have excellent legislative frameworks, institutions. And the main issue really for, that needs to be addressed overall is again related to scale. So they need more IPOs, more issuances of larger local companies, banks in the local market. And that could help them to achieve the coveted emerging market status, which means that the global investors will be kind of allocating more of the funds to these markets, which is really one of the goals.
0: And Alex, how important, though, is political will in this as well? Because I am keeping in mind here that, to broaden this out, the European Union, the Eurozone in particular, wants to unify its capital markets as well. This buzzword, capital markets union, has been out there for so long in Europe as well. What makes the Baltics able to do it when the rest of Europe is less able? Is that political will? Is it something else?
2: Yes. So first of all, these efforts at the regional level, they in a way are supportive of the capital markets union. So it's sort of like integration of, in a way of, it builds towards closer union. And of course, other countries eventually will be doing similar things in terms of breaking further down the barriers or different inconsistencies, differences to make it the markets work more smoothly, I would say. But of course, the Baltic countries have political will because of their common history and location and the size of their economies, understandably not being very large. So they want to, in absolute terms, of course, they have high GDP per capita, just they're not very large countries. And so they want to work together. And of course, it's a bit different if you have a larger country, you know, that is able to maybe count on better, deeper markets alone. But I would say even throughout other parts of Europe, there are, I've already mentioned, there are examples of similar processes taking place. For example, these eight exchanges we are working in Central Eastern Europe, but there are also ongoing integrations of cross-border integrations of exchanges in Western Europe as well. For example, Euronext is one interesting example. And so there is a kind of, I would say, movement both bottom up or like market led. And then there is also a policy effort by the European Union to encourage, support, and introduce new mechanism to get these markets closer. And of course, the goal is to make sure that growth companies, you know, have access to finance, a variety of sources of finance that's competitively priced. And of course, also that their savers could invest in Europe, not just in banks, in bank accounts, right? Because bank accounts don't pay very well. But if you have other instruments, you could actually, in principle, earn more, have a range of products you could consider buying, which now may be not seen as available or maybe not as liquid. And that affects, in a way, the pricing as well if markets are not functioning as efficiently.
0: Well, just finally then, Alex, to sort of flip the question, you're talking there about these regional efforts to bring capital markets closer, and that the European Union is arguably supporting those as well. Could the opposite be true as well? Do you see lessons here from, say, the Baltic states on this journey for the Eurozone and the European Union? Could you imagine the Baltics themselves perhaps pushing the Eurozone as the next step to deepen their own capital market union?
2: Yeah, it's a very good question. I think that we are learning, in a sense, about together, and including our colleagues from the European Union, we're learning about what are these small differences that could add up to a big difference in terms of investors considering you a common or not so common market. Many of these differences are very specific and often poorly understood, because a lot of capital market activity happens after the trade. So, you know, settlement, clearing, and there are post-clearing, you know, activities. And most of us, like, kind of day-to-day, don't even realize that those things can actually make a difference about how you can handle, as an investor, even these markets kind of as one or not. And so, in a way, we are learning in the process, and of course sharing it more broadly so that our colleagues in broader Europe can learn from it and, you know, and try to encourage further integration throughout based on this experience.
0: Alex Piwowarski, Director of Capital and Financial Markets Development at the European Bank for Reconstruction and Development. Thank you very much for joining us. This is The Briefing on Monocle Radio. Finally on today's show, in the world of jewellery design, Alexis Bidar is a well-established name. He launched his award-winning eponymous label in the 1990s, and it was a surprise to the industry when in 2015 he took the decision to sell his label. 5 years later, he bought it back once again, but this was not just a case of bringing back the Alexis Bidar of old. In the intervening years, both the market and he himself had changed. Well, Monocle on Fashion's producer, Lily Austin, spoke to the jewellery designer from his apartment in Brooklyn to hear about the brand's second act and shaking up fashion marketing with the Bidarverse social media series.
5: I think I grew very organically. It was not like, oh, I'm going to build a big brand. I did not start like that. So it was very much creating craft first. And I think there's never been one big break that kind of catapulted the business. I definitely think there were a few breaks. One was designing Burberry's first jewelry collection. Lots of breaks. I have to admit, I don't know if they're breaks, but like there's definitely like lots of momentum that built and built and built till it became kind of like a global brand.
6: And then in 2015, you sold the brand to Brooks Brothers to focus on raising your children. And then in 2021, bought it back. Tell me about that return. Did you have any reservations about coming back to the business? And what did you want to change when you came back?
5: You know, it's interesting. When I sold twice, actually. The first was in 2012. I sold 50% to private equity. And then in 2015, I completely stepped away and sold to Brooks Brothers. When Brooks Brothers went bankrupt, I bought my business back. And at first, it was just a relief to buy my name back and actually have the rights to my name, because there was such a extensive exclusion on what I could use my name or attach it to. So it was weird. I think I underestimated the impact of selling your name. So I think when I re-entered the business and the industry, one thing was by entering back into the industry, I was already completely over fashion in 2015. There was so much about the fashion industry I really, from a value system, I didn't agree with and never agreed with. So I definitely resolved myself into thinking about how, if I came back, would I want to appear differently? That was more true to myself, that wasn't about chasing the money. I am a business person, so of course it's a business and I want the business to grow, but I wanted to be more selective about how I appeared with the brand, knowing that some of my decisions could exclude people. So I got comfortable with that. I got comfortable with the fact that I'm going to design less, and I really want to love everything I design. And if I don't love it, I'm not going to sell it. I know that sounds pretty basic, but you know, when you're building a big business and you're have a lot of different wholesale companies that you're selling to, like department stores, there's a lot of voices on what they need to sell. So there was a kind of a design filter for me that coming back in. There was a messaging filter that really had to do more about bridging the gap from social commentary to brand, which I've got more and more comfortable with. And the other part was I had two little kids, and I had my children as a single parent, and I came back into the industry when they were six. And it was important for me to be a present parent. And so I knew that I could run my business, design, be the creative director and parent pretty easily, and that I wouldn't get sucked in the way that I had in building it the first time, that I was old enough to not to harness my energy better.
6: I think this is a perfect segue, perhaps, to talk about the bit of us, because it sounds like perhaps this was one of the things that kind of fed into this new intention to focus on values. So, will you just, for our listeners who perhaps aren't aware of it, will you just explain what the bit of us is?
5: Yeah, so I think when I bought the business back, the whole question of how I wanted to market the brand obviously came up. And you know, I basically always felt the fashion industry makes its money by making people feel insecure, but also shaming you at the same time, you know? But I was aware that in having a business, I needed to message it through these different, you know, means like Instagram. And I thought, well, what would be true to me? And I hadn't seen it before where there were long form narratives, storytelling with characters. The first was Teresa, who grew up in Coney Island, and she's on a lawn chair in a parking lot wearing like a leopard swimsuit, catching her son in like May. And, you know, a can of Budweiser. And she's 65 and kind of like the opposite of what fashion brands would personify. And I loved her. I also relate to her. I think I am her. And then I created Margot and Jules. So this world started to grow, and we called it the Bitarverse. And the narratives just keep growing.
0: Jewelry designer Alexis Bitar speaking with Monocle's Lily Austin. That's all the time we have for this edition of The Briefing. It was produced by Hassan Anderson. Our researcher was Josefina Gomez, and our studio manager was Elliot Greenfield. The Briefing is back tomorrow at the same time. I'm Chris Termack. Goodbye, and thanks for listening.

0: 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Every edition of the show features panellists from the Daily's rota of experts, plus reports from Monocle's correspondents around the world, and interviews with authors, politicians, and pundits. The Monocle Daily, taking a wider, deeper, and occasionally lighter look at the news.
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2: I'm Laura Kramer. My thanks to Chris Chermak and the whole team behind the briefing. We have music now for the rest of the hour here on Monocle Radio, starting out with the track from Gaia. This is Bossa Nova.

0: A Monocle radio throwback there from the Pet Shop Boys. That was West End Girls. Before that, we heard Charlie XCX with New Shapes and the Marías. Don't go anywhere. More music is on the way.
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0: 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We are heading to France for this next tune coming from Paris. This is Vivre.

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That was Becky G with EPA. Before that, we heard S.G. Lewis with Something About Your Love. It's almost 1400 here in Zurich. We've got more music on the way.

0: You are listening to Monocle Radio in association with Chanel Watches. The silhouette of the J12 watch sets itself apart with its clean, precise lines. Yet once worn, it is its softness that stands out. Polished with diamond powder, the highly resistant ceramic that adorns it entirely feels as smooth as silk against the skin. A sensory appeal, painstakingly perfected for over a quarter of a century, that reveals the watchmaking excellence of Chanel. An invincible softness that becomes one with whomever wears it. Chanel Watches, official timekeeper of Monocle Radio.
1: It's 1500 in Amman, 1400 here in Zurich, 1300 in Lisbon, and 8 a.m. in Miami. That's the time on Monocle Radio, brought to you by Chanel Watches.

coming to you from Studio 4 here in our Zurich HQ. I'm Laura Kramer. Coming up on the show, could social media be partly to blame for a lower intake of champagne? We'll be heading to France via Zurich soon to find out more. In an hour's time on the Foreign Desk, we'll be learning about lessons from Odessa, where Monocle's Andrew Muller attended the Black Sea Security Forum. And at 1500 London time, Carlotta Ribello reports from the Urban Land Institute's European Conference in Berlin. That's on The Urbanist. All that is coming up here on Monocle Radio. But first, here are the day's main news headlines. Iran says it targeted U.S. military bases in Jordan, Kuwait, and Bahrain after Washington launched strikes on Iranian targets around the Strait of Hormuz. The renewed exchanges come after U.S. President Donald Trump said Iran had downed an American Apache helicopter yesterday and marked one of the most significant escalations in the conflict since a ceasefire was agreed in April. The U.S. House of Representatives has approved $70 billion in funding for immigration and border enforcement in the country, sending the bill to President Trump's desk for his signature. The Senate had passed the same legislation earlier this month. It had been blocked for months by opposition Democrats and some reluctant Republicans. Train cancellations are gripping France today as four rail unions have simultaneously declared a 24-hour strike. The national operator has warned of major disruptions across the country, with at least one-third of all high-speed TGV trains and even more regional routes expected to be cancelled over the course of the day. And Lebanon's new low-cost airline, FlyBeirut, has confirmed that it will begin services in June 2027. The subsidiary of Lebanon's Middle East Airlines will launch with five Airbus A320 planes and flights to regional destinations, including Dubai and Istanbul, as well as European cities, including Copenhagen, Berlin, and Amsterdam. I'm Laura Kramer, and that's the news here on Monocle Radio.

0: Now, if you were wondering, was that little stumble earlier that you just heard induced by champagne? Fret not, sadly, I've only been having coffee so far, but you know what? The day is young. Earlier on, The Globalist covered a very important story, which is, could social media be partly to blame for the global decline in champagne sales? Here is my report. Pierre Garnier knows his way around the kitchen. He's the chef behind the three Michelin-starred restaurant Pierre Garnier in Paris's 8th arrondissement. He also oversees restaurants across France and internationally, with locations in London, Dubai, Seoul, and Shanghai. So with such a global presence, it might be surprising that before last week, the celebrated chef had never visited Switzerland. He made his debut in Zurich at the Storhen Hotel as Perrier Jouet's chef ambassador, helping launch the Maison's new Belle Epoque 2018 vintage. It's a wine he's particularly fond of.
1: It's fresh, the flavor is fantastic, the color too. I love the bubble. I don't like when the bubble is too hard.
0: The launch comes at a time when the champagne industry could use a little good news. In January, the Champagne Committee announced sales of France's most famous sparkling wine had fallen for a third consecutive year, both at home and abroad. Around 266 million bottles were sold last year, down 4 million on 2024. While there are several reasons behind the decline, one trend attracting growing attention is changing drinking habits among younger consumers.
2: Gen Z is drinking less than previous generations, and researchers have been taking a closer look at why that is.
0: So why are the youths turning away? Experts point to a range of factors, from health concerns to a broader cultural shift away from alcohol consumption. But the chef believes changing social habits are also playing a role.
1: The young generation, they spend too much time with the social media. They have less opportunity to be together, to create a relationship with other people. The second problem, people drink less because today, they don't want to drink bad product. They want to drink good product, to share a good bottle of wine or champagne. That's important.
0: But amid concerns about declining consumption, his message is ultimately an optimistic one. People may be drinking less, but they're becoming more selective about what they drink. And at the Storhen Zurich, the philosophy was on full display as guests toasted the new cuvée. Before the chef was whisked away to the kitchen, I managed to squeeze in one final question.
3: Is there a surprising dish that you like to pair champagne with?
1: Oh yes, we're in summer with the tomato, with eggplants, with lobster, morels. The combination morels champagne is perfect with a touch of coffee. It's very interesting.
3: I love a morel with butter.
0: For Monocle Radio in Zurich, I'm Laura Kramer. That was the French chef Pierre Garnier speaking to me in Zurich earlier last week on The Globalist there with Georgina Godwin. If you did miss it, you can listen to that episode and all the other great reporting we did on that show at monocle.com or tune in live at 7 a.m. London time. We've got the Foreign Desk on the way, but right now, more music.
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0: Laura Kramer here with you on Monocle Radio. We are staying with the French theme with a song from Paris. This is Sailing Away.

0: Addison Rae there with Aquamarine. Before that, we heard Elite with Not Cute Anymore. Don't go anywhere. We've got more music on the way.
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0: That song was Do It, Don't Go Anywhere. More great music is on the way.
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can be.

0: You are listening to Monocle Radio in association with Chanel Watches. The strength of the Caliber 12.1 manufacturer movement lies in its uncompromising robustness. Yet it is the infinite smoothness with which it delivers the seconds that guarantees the J12's flawless chronometric precision. Visible behind is a perfectly circular oscillating weight and 191 meticulously assembled components, reflecting the prowess of the Caliber 12.1. The embodiment of Chanel's watchmaking excellence with understated strength. Chanel Watches, official timekeeper of Monocle Radio.
1: It's 1700 in Dubai, 1500 here in Zurich, 1400 in London, and 9 a.m. in Toronto. That's the time on Monocle Radio, brought to you by Chanel Watches. Coming to you from Studio 4 here in our Zurich HQ, I'm Laura Kramer. In a minute, we'll be joining Andrew Muller for the Foreign Desk, recorded in Odessa. After that, we'll learn about the state of European real estate on the Urbanist, and then we'll be turning to the big interview and the latest from Tall Stories. That's all up ahead here on Monocle Radio. But first, here are the day's main news headlines. Says it targeted U.S. military bases in Jordan, Kuwait, and Bahrain after Washington launched strikes on Iranian targets around the Strait of Hormuz. The renewed exchanges come after U.S. President Donald Trump said Iran had downed an American Apache helicopter yesterday and marked one of the most significant escalations in the conflict since a ceasefire was agreed in April. The U.S. House of Representatives has approved $70 billion in funding for immigration and border enforcement in the country, sending the bill to President Trump's desk for his signature. The Senate had passed the same legislation earlier this month. It had been blocked for months by opposition Democrats and some reluctant Republicans. Train cancellations are gripping France today as four rail unions have simultaneously declared a 24-hour strike. The national operator has warned of major disruptions across the country, with at least one-third of all high-speed TGV trains and even more regional routes expected to be cancelled over the course of the day. And Lebanon's new low-cost airline, FlyBeirut, has confirmed that it will begin services in June 2027. The subsidiary of Lebanon's Middle East Airlines will launch with five Airbus A320 planes and flights to regional destinations, including Dubai and Istanbul, as well as European cities, including Copenhagen, Berlin, and Amsterdam. I'm Laura Kramer, and that's the news here on Monocle Radio.

0: And now it's time for the Foreign Desk.
1: Since February 2022 in particular, Ukraine has been a preoccupation of every diplomatic and security conference, but the Black Sea Security Forum requires less reminding than most about the stakes in play. Held annually in Odessa since 2024, the Black Sea Security Forum is an event at which, for example, the daytime proceedings might be interrupted by this. Although after more than 4 years of that, few Odessans pay much attention anymore, and where a roof terrace cocktail evening on the last night might afford you a disconcertingly good view of this. That being a Russian air raid, which that particular night injured at least 5 people in Odessa. Apologies for the erratic quality. Your correspondent was attempting to record proceedings while becoming increasingly aware that there were smarter places he could probably be than a roof terrace cocktail evening. The Black Sea Security Forum is an event that people have to really want to attend. For obvious reasons, it is not possible to fly to Odessa. You have to travel overland from elsewhere in Ukraine or from over the border in Moldova. But it is worth the effort. The forum aside, Odessa is a fabulous city, which in a saner, better world would be hosting tourists photographing each other on the Potemkin steps and enjoying lively bars and restaurants able to stay open past the current midnight curfew. Among those who made the trip this year were 3 US senators, several Ukrainian MPs and 1 former Ukrainian president, and an array of diplomats and think tankers from across Europe and across the Atlantic. What is special about Odessa? How is Ukraine surviving despite the waning of American interest in its struggle? And what is it like on the battlefield right now? This is the Foreign Desk.
2: It's a completely militarized society. When the average girl you pick up at a cafe casually tells you she just came back from the front lines and what was your experience like, it's radical. And it's going to be a completely different country when this is all over. And it's going to be a country that other parts of Europe do not recognize.
3: To have a party that we can honestly say was responsible for bringing down communism in modern times, to be the polar opposite of that and essentially being a backer of Russian aggression, it is shocking to me.
4: I think that if there is one lesson from this endless war, is that Russia is unable to win that type of intervention.
1: You're listening to The Foreign Desk with me, Andrew Muller, a special episode recorded in Odessa. Our first guest is Vladislav Davidson, political analyst, author of From Odessa with Love, and former editor-in-chief of the Odessa Review. He joined me on a bench in the park outside the Black Sea Security Forum venue, the splendidly Rococo Odessa Opera and Ballet Theatre. Vladislav began by telling me what it was like to be back in Odessa.
2: The city in summertime is heaven on earth. It's just a perfectly pleasant, wonderful city. Italianite streets, cobblestone, the opera house, the cafes, the summer breeze. It's just heaven. And if you haven't been here, I really rather recommend taking a trip here. Some people have more of an appetite for wartime tourism than others, but the city is in full bloom, but the streets are kind of empty. A lot of people have left. The beaches are sort of empty. It's a bit disappointing. Business is down. I went to buy a linen suit yesterday here because my clothes were lost by the airline, and I asked the ladies at the store, is business down? It's a high-end store. And they said, of course, yeah. They said business has been worse this year than 24 and 25 so far. Mm. Disappointing to hear that. But the city continues living its life, and the city continues just having its own hermetic little existence. And it's an independent city, and it's very much a swaggering city of charmers and chancers and freaks and people looking for hedonistic good time.
5: Do you get any sense, though, that 4 years of war have had an impact on that character of Odessa that you were talking about? I mean, obviously, like any great city, and especially any great port city, Odessa changes all the time. But how would you quantify the impact of the last 4 years?
2: It's been remarkable, actually. I haven't even quite wrapped my head around it because the population shift has been so big. So many of the people that I know have left the city. I think the middle class and the intelligentsia have hollowed out, and a lot of new people came from down the coast. Mm. People whose homes in Kherson and Mariupol and all along the coast were destroyed or savaged, moved here. So, you know, this is a city where demographic churn happens continuously and has always happened. This is the character of a city. Kyiv is not like that historically. Other towns like Dnipro is not like that. But this is a city where people come and go. It is ethnically, multiculturally the most cosmopolitan city in the country. Mm-hmm. So it's still a very fun and elegant town. But a lot of the people that I knew have left, and they've been replaced by people that I don't know necessarily. They'll be Odessans in generation, or their kids will be. I mean, this war has radically reconstituted the demographics of his country. Mm. I saw a guy from Dnipro yesterday. How's Dnipro doing? He says, we were 1 million before the war. Now we're 1.5 million. You can't get an apartment. Here you can get an apartment. In Lviv, you can't get an apartment. There's an economic boom, right? Mm. So within the country, some cities lose population, capital, culture, and other cities gain it. It's like when 40% of the population of a country roughly get up and leave from where they're going within 4 years, and they either leave the country or their IDPs internally, or they'll move to the West or they'll buy a house somewhere, it's a different country, right? Can you imagine? Mm. 40% of 40 million people living in a different place than they were 4 years ago.
5: But just a final thought attached to that, not so much the kind of city that Odessa might end up being, but do you have a clear sense yet of, assuming / hoping this war ends sooner rather than later, the kind of country Ukraine might be?
2: Look, it's a radically fluid situation. The country changes every 3 months. Even when I pop in and out for 6-8 weeks, I come back and so many things have changed culturally, socially, identity-wise, from city to city, from region to region. It's entirely up in the air what kind of country will it be. Depending on how the war ends, that's what kind of country will be. Will it be a embittered country where a lot of people have a stab in the back myth and the army is full of bitter veterans who go into politics?
5: That usually goes really well.
2: That doesn't really go well. I mean, countries that win wars are happy. Mm. Countries that lose wars are unhappy for the next 20 years. Whatever happens, the next political class in this country will be a lot of civil society people, and a lot of soldiers and officers from the front lines. So that's going to transform the culture, the politics, the business climate of this country, when men and women who spent a lot of time in the front lines and have different values and life experiences based on that. I just I was walking on the way over here, and I sat down next to a pretty girl, and she was at the cafe, and I just ordered a coffee, and she saw I'm wearing a military uniform now because I was on the front lines as a journalist and doing other stuff, and it was just a random girl at a cafe, and she was a local. And she looks at the thing. She's like, "Oh, where were you at the front?" I said, "Oh yeah, I was here and there. I was at the front." And she kind of retorts to me, "Who hasn't been at the front? I spent 2 years as a medic and 2 years sewing uniforms and sewing anti-air camo." So just like, it's a completely militarized society. When the average girl you pick up at a cafe who starts talking to you just casually tells you she just came back from the front lines and what was your experience like, it's radical. It's rad, you know? And it's going to be a completely different country when this is all over. And it's going to be a country that other parts of Europe do not recognize.
1: That was Vladislav Davidson, political analyst and author of From Odessa with Love and former editor of the Odessa Review. This is The Foreign Desk. This is The Foreign Desk on Monocle Radio. The press conference scheduled by U.S. Senator Ruben Gallego, a Democrat from Arizona, was interrupted by an air raid alert. His security detail, it turned out, took the sirens more seriously than most Odessans do. I spoke to the senator while we waited for the all clear in a hotel shelter. I began by asking Senator Gallego why it had been important for him to make the trip to Odessa.
3: Well, because I believe in Ukraine's sovereignty and freedom, and I think it's not just a theory, but I think it's really symbolic about where the world's going to go, that if Ukraine falls to the aggression of Russia, it's going to give a lesson not just to the Russians, but to other countries about what they can and can't get away with. And, you know, I think Americans, most of us for a long time have considered ourselves, you know, a freedom-loving country and have always aligned ourselves with other, you know, freedom-loving country and people. I feel like this is part of, you know, the DNA of our country to back a place like Ukraine.
1: Is it surprising to you then, because it certainly surprised me and I think a lot of other observers, that this American administration, which I know you're not part of, has been so ambivalent about this? Because there are those of us who are old enough to remember when if there was one thing you could absolutely take to the bank, it is that the Republican Party would get behind a European democracy menaced by Moscow.
3: I mean, yeah. I mean, there's really no other way to say it. Like, it really is shocking to me to find myself in the situation where I guess I would be considered like a Reaganite from back in the day as a Democrat, right? Where I believe in the idea of democratic countries being able to preserve their, you know, sovereignty, be able to serve their culture, their independence. And I want to back them. And then to have a party that we can honestly say was responsible for bringing down communism in modern times to be the polar opposite of that and essentially being a backer of Russian aggression. It is shocking to me.
1: I mean, is it clear to you, or at least any clearer to you than it might be to the rest of us, what the administration's preferred outcome is?
3: No, I really don't. I mean, this president is, you know, his mindset is of that of a land developer. And in the sense that, like, for him, he doesn't care if he gets a deal done. Let's say he has to build a tower. And, you know, the zoning board and everything comes back. It's like, we're not going to give you 80 stories. You're going to get 65 stories. For him, that's a victory, right? It's like, okay, fine. I get to still build this fucking thing, right? He doesn't care, right? But, like, that's not how it works when it comes to issues of warfare, issues of sovereignty, issues of just pride. He thinks, like, what do we care if there's a difference between, you know, 20 miles, giving up 20 miles of the Donbass versus not, right? Well, it matters a lot for the fact that you've had, you know, hundreds of thousands of Ukrainians that have fought for that land. And for him, it's like, if I bring the war to an end, it doesn't matter. I brought the war to an end. It doesn't matter what the outcome is, right? He gets to say that he brought a war to the end. What bothers me is that no one's really gotten to him and understand, like, if you bring this war to an end successfully for Ukraine, you will be the biggest winner historically, whatever they want to spin it to, for you to be able to kind of hang your head on. And the reason it bothers me is because, like, there's enough people around this president that should be able to do that, but there is enough misinformation and or kind of complicit people within his circle and kind of even without the circle in terms of, like, kind of the social media influence of mm-hmm. podcasts or things like that are essentially pro-Russian. And it's fucking crazy. It's crazy to me.
1: I mean, do you think, though, that, I mean, if we think back before the Trump restoration, that there is an argument that the Biden administration was guilty of a different kind of ambivalence? Yes. About Ukraine? Because I'm sure you've heard the refrain before, which I've heard from many Ukrainians, that we got enough to fight, but not enough to win.
3: Yes. No, I think the Biden administration was significantly slow to support Ukraine. We should have given the Ukrainians the capability to win this war, win it fast, and trust them to do it. And by not doing that, we actually prolonged the war, killed more Ukrainians, and destabilized, you know, the, at least call the region. But there was way too much Cold War thinking by the Biden administration that put self-restraints on what they could have potentially done. And I think where Ukraine is right now in terms of their, like, land reacquisition would be entirely different had we given them what they should have had at that point. Whether, you know, and it's always, we were always like 1 or 2 months or 3 months behind of the where we needed to be, and had we moved faster, I question what Ukraine would look like right now.
1: But do you think, though, that there are, because the line that we've continually heard from this administration in some shape or form, that this isn't our problem, it's not our fight, this is Europe's to deal with, and there is a case to be made that it is Europe's to deal with, or should have been more Europe's to deal with, but are there costs to the United States in the long term if it is not involved in fixing this for Ukraine and being seen to be fixing this for Ukraine?
3: Sure. I mean, if you're China, you're looking at this playbook right now. Like, how do you get the United States to disengage from a allied partner? You know, so what they're seeing that Russians are able to do, at least in terms of not on the battlefield, but in terms of our kind of body politic, you know, the Chinese could replicate. And like, what does this mean to Korea? What does this mean to Japan? What does it mean to Taiwan, the Philippines, or everything else like that? Because, you know, we're even further removed from those areas. So, yes, what happens here matters in other parts. Number two, this president may not understand it, but if we are to be the world leader, then we have to lead the world. It doesn't mean that we have to be the police officer either. It doesn't mean that we have to commit our troops. But, you know, we need to make sure that we are organizing the free world like we used to. And that includes Ukraine and Europe. And yes, this is a European problem. But, you know, we have committed ourselves since the post-World War II world to be part of the transatlantic solution and the transatlantic alliance and community. And we're not running away from that anytime. So we need to be part of the solution.
5: What's your sense, though, of how recoverable any kind of full trust between Europe and the United States is? I mean, there's obviously been any number of ructions between the United States and Europe in the last few years, culminating with the threat earlier this year to actually take by force European territory. And my own conversations with European ministers and so on, there's genuine anger as well as just disappointment and bewilderment. Do you think this is something that could be quickly recovered, say, if the presidential election goes the other way in 2028?
3: Well, I think it's not the election that's going to make the difference. It's going to be our actions post-election. You know, what are we going to do to, you know, build trust again? Like, what are the actions and policies that we're going to implement to show our transatlantic partners that, you know, we're back in the game? And, you know, kind of saw this, unfortunately, with when Biden won, he really did reinvest in that. And he said to the, you know, Europeans, hey, we're back, baby. And some of them say, like, for how long? And, well, they were kind of right. My hope is that you're going to have the next administration that's going to invest in that relationship. And also you're going to have Democrats and Republicans in the House and the Senate to reassert their foreign policy agenda to be able to really block and or enhance the relationship or the deterioration that could happen. And what really has occurred is that, like, this administration has really taken the foreign policy world away from Republicans and has wholly owned it. And, you know, what normally was a purview of Senate Republicans and some House Republicans in terms of their foreign policy agenda, they just kind of just given up to Donald Trump. And I think it's going to take the administration plus the House plus the Senate and kind of a whole government approach to really build that relationship again with Europe.
1: That was U.S. Senator Ruben Gallego speaking to the Foreign Desk in Odessa. This is the Foreign Desk on Monocle Radio. The Black Sea Security Forum is not concerned exclusively with Ukraine. At least one other Black Sea country, Georgia, recognizes that it also has a stake in Ukraine's survival. Among the Georgian contingent was Georgia's fifth president, Salome Zurabichvili, now a leading figure in the opposition to Georgia's pro-Russian government. A few days before the forum began, Georgia had observed its Independence Day, May 26th. I began by asking President Zurabichvili how independent Georgia felt to her right now.
4: It feels still independent, I would say, but not completely independent. The population is still striving for this independence. It's something that the 26th of May and this quest for independence is shared by, I think, a large part of the population, much larger than the actual protest on the streets. It's something that is very deep because of the centuries that Georgia has been fighting for its independence. But we all understand that in today's situation, we are much under the pressure, leverage of Russia, and more so through the regime that is in place.
5: But are you still placing all your confidence in an electoral process? Because, I mean, how confident can you be that, one, elections will happen when they're supposed to, and two, that when they do, they will be free and fair elections?
4: Well, you cannot be confident in anything these days. If it has to be a movement of unrest that gets rid of the regime, that's something that nobody can really plan. But at the same time, there can be different scenarios of a regime that is falling through by itself. And we have seen examples of that. And then you have elections for which you have to be also ready. and organize yourself. There can be elections because they would think that it's better for them to have elections now than to wait for a later period, because they might think that they're losing the grip on the society, which is the case. So we do not exclude that they might have elections at the toward the end of the year. And then we have planned elections. Of course, the conditions would be very bad, but we have seen in Hungary that there were as bad conditions. My conviction is that we need a united front, because it will be then a battle for elections and not normal elections.
1: Is that still a riskier proposition in Georgia than it is in Hungary? Because you, I can understand how you would take heart from a fairly massive electoral verdict against a regime like Viktor Orban's, which is not at all dissimilar to the one currently prevailing in Georgia. But Hungary is safe, basically. It's inside the EU, it's inside NATO, whereas Georgia is not.
4: That safety doesn't count in that context. What was counting was the fact that in the Orban regime, like in ours, the court system, the information system, the police system, all of that was more or less under the control of the regime, and that's what we have in Georgia. I do not believe that there can be a direct Russian intervention in that type of elections.
1: Why not?
4: Because we are beyond that. We have had the direct intervention of Russia, not once. And I think that they're planning more on hybrid warfare today. And that's what Georgia is for them a test of. And I don't think that Putin in his current state would dare to test the reaction of the West of the American administration with a more direct intervention when they have at hand many other hybrid means, which they're by now testing.
1: I was about to mention that 80% that keeps turning up in surveys about whether Georgians favour joining the EU. Does it strike you that that's going to be the crucial breaking point? That's going to be the thing the current government can't get past?
4: Yeah. And that that was very clear when the announcement was made on 28th of November of 24, that is what started the whole protest movement, which has not stopped until today, because that is what is unacceptable for Georgia, not only because they believe that Europe is better, that Europe is progress, that Europe is economically, but because inherently, they think that the security of Georgia can only be in that environment, in that family. So it's something that goes beyond the preference for Europe or not preference. It's the only safe perspective for Georgia.
1: But again, it seems like a pretty obvious question to ask, given that we're both sitting in Ukraine at the moment. Would Russia let that happen? If there came a point at which the forces you lead were back in charge in Georgia, that you were serious about going towards the European Union, which, and I know that aspiration is in Georgia's constitution, but in those circumstances, can you imagine Russia just going, okay, fine?
4: Well, I think that Russia does not have the strength today to say no to, look at Armenia.
1: True enough.
4: Which is even more the question, how can Russia let Armenia, which was even so much closer to Russia, let it be? Of course, they're going to try to interfere on the elections. Of course, they are by now testing everything they can, their own oligarchs. But I don't think that they will dare to use military force, because they do not have this inner strength today to be fighting both in Ukraine, in Armenia, tomorrow in Georgia or in Moldova. They are by now, and in fact, they're right in the sense that they are much stronger in what we call soft power, which is not so much of a soft power. And it has a much lesser cost for them than the traditional military intervention, which has shown its limits. I think that if there is one lesson from this endless war, is that Russia is unable to win that type of intervention, and that it's costing it a lot.
1: So I mean, and I guess to bring us back to where we are now, are there lessons from Ukraine that you think opposition forces in Georgia could draw, or are the two situations so completely different?
4: Well, I think today they're completely different, because in one case you have a country that is completely united in a war that is very clear. It's against Russia, and Russia is the aggressor. In Georgia, the difficulty is that because it's a hybrid war, this is less clear in the eyes of people, and you still have people that are supporting GD that can say, well, where do you see Russia here? They might believe it or not believe it, but they can still say it because it's hybrid, so it's clearly not. But we see more and more FSB people on the streets that are identified. But all of that is less direct, of course, than seeing tanks and military men. And so it does not create the same gathering of the population, and sometimes that's one of the things also with the opposition, which I'm fighting. I'm saying our main objective is to bring back Georgia from this Russia trend, or whatever we call it, to our path. And sometimes they tend to say, well, my program is important, I have to show my identity to my supporters, and they forget this one and main fight that we have to fight first, which is to take Georgia out of the hands of a pro-Russian government.
1: Do you feel like the EU now is doing enough to support the Georgian opposition, or is there more or something different that could be done?
4: I think that the EU could not do much more, because all now the links have been cut off.
3: Sure,
4: the support to the opposition basically could be a financial support, a structural support to help them coordinate better. It's very difficult. One can be critical of the opposition, and sometimes I am, but it's also to be recognized that it's very difficult to coordinate a strategy when everything is listened to, when you don't have a space where you can meet without the authorities knowing everything, who comes, who doesn't come, who fights with whom, on what arguments. But what EU could do more, and I've been fighting for that, is to have a clearer policy towards Georgia. For the time being, we are in this gray zone, which is non-engagement. So they don't meet with the authorities. They're very aloof. But they also don't meet with me. So they try to balance.
1: This is kind of what I was wondering. Do you have any worry that the EU has sort of just decided about Georgia, this is all too hard and too complicated?
4: No, that's not the case. I think that they don't know what to do at this stage. They cannot support practically the opposition. They do not want to go back to normal relations, with business-like relations with the authorities, which I think is right. The sanctions instruments are very small in the hands of the EU when you are talking about Georgia. And what my thing was to say, well, you need to have at least an outspoken policy, even if there are not many instruments that you can use to say very clearly that it's unacceptable for the European Union to have a country that got a candidate status 2 years ago and that is behaving like it is behaving, that it's really putting into question the whole idea of the enlargement. But it's also putting in question the credibility of the European Union if a small country like Georgia, that doesn't have any resources and is really relying on one man, is defying you and you cannot do anything. But I believe that, and I believed it for a very long time, that if one wants to have a lasting solution with Russia and lasting negotiation, it has to involve all the occupied territories.
1: That was Salome Zurabichvili, fifth president of Georgia. That's it for this episode of The Foreign Desk. We'll be back next week with more from Odessa, and look out for The Foreign Desk Explainer, available every Wednesday. The Foreign Desk was produced by Anita Riota and Lily Austin. Lily also produces The Foreign Desk Explainer. 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From me, Andrew Muller, thanks very much for listening. Until next time, goodbye.
0: Thank you, Andrew. That was The Foreign Desk. More music is on the way.
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0: Music there from South Korea. That was Sunshine. Don't forget that the latest issue of Monocle magazine is available now. It's a coffee special with lots of great recommendations for your travels, especially with summer coming up. Lots of travel. Always get a good iced coffee wherever you are. A short break and we'll be right back.
1: Looking to make your book

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0: You are listening to Monocle Radio in association with Chanel Watches. Inspired by racing yachts, the J12 reconnects with its original inspiration and its original world, water. Both immensely soothing and peaceful, yet capable of unlimited strength. It is this breadth, balance, and singularity that define the intrinsic values of the first unisex sports watch by Chanel. A sensory icon designed to transcend horizons that has shaped the world of watchmaking for more than a quarter of a century. Chanel Watches, official timekeeper of Monocle Radio.
1: It's 2200 in Singapore, 1600 here in Zurich, 1500 in Porto, and 10 a.m. in Montreal. That's the time on Monocle Radio, brought to you by Chanel Watches. Coming to you from Monocle's headquarters here in Zurich, I'm Laura Kramer, keeping you company on Monocle Radio for the next hour. In a minute, we'll be turning to The Urbanist with Monocle's editor-in-chief, Andrew Tuck. We've got Jack White in the hot seat after that for the big interview, and then we'll be heading to Japan for the latest edition of Tall Stories. That's all up ahead here on Monocle Radio, but first, here are the day's main news headlines. Says it targeted U.S. military bases in Jordan, Kuwait, and Bahrain after Washington launched strikes on Iranian targets around the Strait of Hormuz. The renewed exchanges come after U.S. President Donald Trump said Iran had downed an American Apache helicopter yesterday and marked one of the most significant escalations in the conflict since a ceasefire was agreed in April. The U.S. House of Representatives has approved $70 billion in funding for immigration and border enforcement in the country, sending the bill to President Trump's desk for his signature. The Senate had passed the same legislation earlier this month. It had been blocked for months by opposition Democrats and some reluctant Republicans. Train cancellations are gripping France today as four rail unions have simultaneously declared a 24-hour strike. The national operator has warned of major disruptions across the country, with at least one-third of all high-speed TGV trains and even more regional routes expected to be cancelled over the course of the day. And Lebanon's new low-cost airline, Fly Beirut, has confirmed that it will begin services in June 2027. The subsidiary of Lebanon's Middle East Airlines will launch with five Airbus A320 planes and flights to regional destinations, including Dubai and Istanbul, as well as European cities, including Copenhagen, Berlin, and Amsterdam. I'm Laura Kramer, and that's the news here on Monocle Radio.

0: And now it's time for The Urbanist.
1: Europe's competitiveness is about quality of life for people. So attracting talent, innovators, entrepreneurs, families, we need to create cities which are resilient because people want to live there.
2: What did we learn at this year's Urban Land Institute Europe Conference in Berlin? This is The Urbanist, Monocle's programme all about the cities we live in. I'm your host, Andrew Tuck. The Urban Land Institute's Europe Conference is a regular stop on this programme's calendar, bringing together voices from across the real estate sector to assess the current day challenges for our cities. This edition's theme was how Europe can remain competitive, and the event hoped to show that real estate isn't just a backdrop to growth, but an enabler of it too. Monocle's senior foreign correspondent, Carlos Rabella, was there on the ground, and I'll hand over to her now, reporting from Berlin for The Urbanist.
3: What is the future of the built environment in Europe? This was the question at the heart of this year's Urban Land Institute's Europe Conference. Taking place in Berlin, the event brought together investors, developers, policymakers, and urban innovators to explore how European cities can remain competitive, resilient, and fit for future generations. Simon Durkin is the CEO of ULI Europe, and he explained why this focus on European competitiveness this year.
4: We're in a world where markets are dominated by media coverage of geopolitics and particularly MAGA. And I'm very much of the view that we need a bit more MEGA. You know, I think Europe needs to elevate its voice, but it's more than just elevating voice. You know, it's about understanding how we deliver growth. And you know, growth is not easy to find across Europe. And so I think it can only be addressed by getting the right people in the room to have the conversations about what does need to change. Simply doing what we've always done isn't going to in itself deliver growth. So we need to all work together to deliver a growth agenda that is going to work for real estate, for the built environment, but also for the economy. The built environment is a driver of economic growth in its own right, and we need to see it as such.
5: Speaking to people here throughout the day, that idea of a mindset shift really keeps coming back up again, be it in relation to, you know, alliances when it comes to geopolitics and how that affects decisions at city level, to trends in the market, and even how dependent Europe as a continent is of certain regions. What do you think are some of the ways we can go ahead in terms of, you know, the ULI community and its friends to change that mentality and to start doing things a bit differently?
4: It's got to start with multiplying the brain power that exists across our membership, and that's exactly what we're doing here. It's almost impossible to achieve remotely, so bringing people together is critical. And as we think about the market cycle that we're moving into, it's important to recognise a number of things. Firstly, we have been through cycles previously. I know cycles typically would last between 10, 13, 14 years, cycles, and they'd be very pronounced. That's not what we're experiencing now. So we're in this period of heightened volatility. It's heightened, but it's the new normal. So, you know, we're getting used to volatility. So thinking about where we're going, it's less relevant to just understand the past now, maybe than it has been in the past. The history's always been a good indicator for where we might be headed. That's far less the case these days. So thinking about the future requires us to maybe not obsess too much about the short-term noise and think about what are the long-term drivers. So yes, it's really important to us that we may see an inflationary spike later on this year. And it's important to us that markets are pricing in two or three interest rate hikes now, which 6 months ago, certainly in the UK, markets were forecasting drops in interest rates. So it's a complete change in monetary policy, but this is an immediate reaction to an event. So if we want to think about where we're heading over the longer term, real estate's a long-term asset class, we've got to worry about the short term, absolutely, but try and look through it at what are those longer term trends.
5: Now tell me, why did ULI choose Berlin as the city to host this year's conference?
4: That's a great question. I think Berlin is a city that has been through such transformational change, unlike any other city in Europe. And it still feels like there's a huge amount of transformational change still coming. You know, we love the fact that Berlin's a centre for creativity and the arts. And they're incredibly important as we think about the sense of place. You know, it's less about just office districts. You know, it's about the place that's been created And it's a fabulous place to be.
5: Now, Simon, you are the new CEO of ULI Europe. What are some of the ambitions you have for the role? Of course, starting off strong here, of course, with the whole community together. But what are some of the ambitions you have set for your mandate?
4: I think my overarching ambition here is to keep the ULI relevant, to evolve the ULI from what is already a fantastic base. But we do need to evolve. The world around us, the market around us is changing really quickly. And it's not just decarbonisation and demographics and digitalisation and technology and geopolitics. The combination of all of these things means that the market is changing very, very quickly. So hence our members' businesses are changing very, very quickly. And in order for us to stay relevant, we need to evolve with them. We don't need revolution, but certainly we need to evolve.
3: In order to accelerate this transformation, practitioners and local leaders need to rethink how they approach city building, a sentiment that was echoed by Kirsty Lund, the CEO at GEL.
1: People don't experience cities as sort of one building or one specific area, right? They experience it as a whole. And it's really, really important for us when we're doing different projects that we start with people and the life that is lived there and have an holistic view from the get-go. I mean, many times GEL is brought in when things have gone wrong. So our ambition here is to start to talk about how can we get both public and private to work together? How can we from the get-go have a shared vision about what we want to create and start with what is important, because really good neighborhoods is about finding where people actually want to live, and Europe competitiveness is about quality of life for people. So attracting talent, innovators, entrepreneurs, families, we need to create cities which are resilient because people want to live there.
5: Well, you mentioned there the multiple stakeholders.
1: Yes.
5: And that really brings me to that point of, you know, it
1: yeah.
5: becomes really difficult to bring all those agents along and make sure their voices are heard when you are tackling a new project or coming in new to an existing project.
1: Exactly.
5: What do you think is the secret or the trick to get everyone together and aligned over one shared goal, in this case, creating more human-centric places?
1: I think one of the tools that we used for many, many years is data, right? So really qualifying and understanding what is important here in the context that we're in. And through that, create a shared vision about what are we holistically creating here. And then looking at the macro trends as well of what is going on so that we can find the win-wins for all stakeholders. If we can align there and build trust around that, it's easier afterwards to talk about the individual needs, right? So that kind of vision setting and creating a forum that is really also low barriers. So using an opportunity to get people together from the get-go usually is easier when you need to solve something later on. Right? So that's normally our tool and go-to place.
5: Well, you mentioned there the long-term vision, and
1: yeah.
5: you know, often with these large-scale developments, you know, you're talking about something that you might only see the results in 20 to 30 years. And obviously during that time, you have economic downturns, you have political change.
1: Yeah.
5: How difficult is it to keep things ticking along and that vision in mind
1: yeah.
5: when you really don't know where you're going to be in 5 years and 10 years from now?
1: I read an article the other day about scaling innovation, right? And the need for bridge leaders. Mm. So I think that's what you want to create here as well, is really leaders, stakeholders, people that really share that vision and have the long-term glasses on as well. Because as things get tough, you want to make sure that you have that vision on there as well, right? And not just a short-sighted view. Obviously, there will always come problems along. And as you say, 15 to 20 years, a lot of things will change. But having that clarity of what are we creating here is really, really crucial, I think.
5: Being here, one of the key things is this conversation about bringing the public and the private sectors together.
1: Yeah.
5: And we know that when it comes to urban regeneration projects and large-scale projects, the funding part tends to be the most tricky one.
1: Yes.
5: Do you still think that public and private partnerships are the key to unlocking some of that funding? Or are there other models that you've been working with or that you've been seeing that perhaps can help drive some of this regeneration forward?
1: I think that we need to look at innovation as well. And I think we can learn there also from other industries. But I honestly think that the private public coming together and wanting to solve real problems and real issues together is also driving investment and the capacity to do that and creating that vision. So I think the magic lies in that as well, that we bring those interests. And I think that what we can do at GEL is, of course, showing that through the data, really understanding what is needed here from a people perspective to create a human-centered city. What is needed And what do the public think is important, and what's important for the investors, and how do we bridge that? So I think that's very crucial.
5: When you visit a new city, for example, are you able to, I guess, immediately tell if it's thriving, if it's struggling? Are there signs in the built environment, based obviously on the work you and the team do at GEL, that you are able to say, okay.
1: I think that we see that quite clearly. And personally, I've always looked at cities this way, which is interesting. I've always evaluated a city on whether I would live there or not. So this is something personal to me, and I do that every time. And now that I'm with my team, we just visited Dublin last week and had an amazing time and talking to different stakeholders, but also had time to walk around the city and see the city. And it's very clear to us, using the GEL lens, where do we see opportunities? Where do we see that improvement is needed? Where do we see life? And how do the city cater for life? This comes very natural, and we have some very interesting dialogues from different perspectives there.
3: One of the many ways cities are driving innovation is through large-scale urban regeneration projects, which require all parties to be aligned and share a long-term vision for the neighborhood. One person who knows exactly what that entails is Nick Searle, who's a strategic advisor at Urban Partners, and before that worked for over a decade on the development of King's Cross in London. I asked him what it takes to make such complex ventures a success.
6: Developers have a habit of getting in sites like this, go and see an architect, get a plan, start drawing boxes to figure out how much you can get on it, doing some sums in the background about viability and all the rest of it. And funnily enough, when you turn up with your drawing, with your boxes that you've worked out to make sure that your spreadsheet works, local authorities, other bodies, you know, in the case of King's Cross, English Heritage and the others, don't react well. They've not been taken on the journey. You haven't asked them what they think or what they want, and you just turned up with a drawing. And the moment you turn up with a drawing, drawings are very binary. They create emotional reactions. Spending time actually getting to understand what everybody wants out of this. That doesn't mean you can deliver everybody's ambitions, but words are far more nuanced than drawings. So actually using words and writing things down to create shared ambition around what you're trying to achieve, and focusing on the areas where you agree and highlighting them, and then actually publishing it in some form to say, we have worked together, we have created a shared ambition. And, you know, I'm intentionally not naming who the people are, because the people are whoever you want the people to be in this process, whoever it needs to be. But you actually publish that as a kind of, it's more than a mission statement. It has to have some substance to it. But once you do that, that now becomes, in effect, the brief. It may not be a technical brief, but it's kind of an ambition brief. And then when you start to draw things, when you start to go to the next level of detail, you've got something to measure it against. You've got some criteria to say, well, this was our ambition, therefore, or this was our ambition, therefore not. And so, therefore, you have much more grown-up conversations. They're not nearly so emotional, not nearly so binary. And through that process, you know, you've identified the areas you agree on. That doesn't mean you agree on all the other stuff. But you've now created trust, and you've created a basis for an ongoing conversation to address those other things. This is not rocket science. It's not unique to real estate. This is how we go about our lives. It's how business goes about solving other problems. We just have this process in real estate. I mean, we even talk in military language. We have planning battles, you know, and you win planning permission. By definition, if you want somebody wins, somebody loses. It's kind of, we have this very binary approach to it. If we won planning permission, somehow somebody lost something over here. That doesn't have to be the case. And, you know, the development industry has a lot to answer for in this, because they haven't always lived up to the things that they said they were going to do, and therefore they're not well trusted. And so, in my view, it's comes down to us in our industry to help build that trust. We need local authorities and governments and city authorities to meet us halfway, but we've got to go with that kind of approach.
5: Now, you mentioned the work in King's Cross, and I know that you also worked on Brent Cross Town.
6: Yeah.
5: And those are really two remarkable examples of how a master plan can change an area and really bring about new life and redefine an area that is difficult now to imagine or to remember how it used to be before those interventions. So I wonder, based not just on that experience, but using those examples, what distinguishes a master plan that's effective and that truly delivers, you know, better quality of life and a place that is human-centric and people in mind versus one that is a bit more utopian and harder to deliver?
6: The big principles that we applied to King's Cross, and which people have said to me in a different context that King's Cross achieved this, is it was one of the written principles was what's good for King's Cross is good for London. So there is always this ambition to be part of the city, not isolated from the city. This is not about gated communities or even perceived gated communities. So firstly, you're part of the city, but secondly, you're additive to the city. What is it that you are doing or bringing that actually extends the benefit beyond where you are? And somebody came to me at one point and said, what you've done has been great for the King's Cross area, but it's had a fundamental impact on London. People are now looking at these opportunities in a different way. They're looking at how areas around railway stations can be used in a different kind of a way. And so it had that broader impact. It's very hard to answer your question with, well, you need to have so many squares and so many streets and all those kinds of things, because every single one is completely different. Brent Cross was an utterly different set of conditions. It's suburban, not gritty urban. It doesn't have two major train termini sitting there. It doesn't have a canal running through it. It doesn't have a plethora of 1860s heritage goods yard buildings to play with. So King's Cross was difficult because of all the things I've just described. But when you look at it now, you go, well, it's got all those advantages, hasn't it? And all those things. Brent Cross was very, very different. We had to kind of make it from the ground up. So the things that make the difference are as much about the process that you go through as they are about the actual product, because the actual product has to be relevant to that place and really critically has to be relevant to its time. And things do change. In a 25-year project, building in flexibility to what you're doing is a really important part of allowing these things to have a kind of organic growth over time. It's those kinds of things. It's the mindset, the attitude and the process and the ability to maintain those relationships with local authorities and others, and to have this. There's a lovely thing, a report called The Copenhagen Way, which was published at the end of last year, and it's about the learnings of the evolution of the city of Copenhagen over the last generation. And one of them is about the adaptive city. It's about a city that's not scared to make mistakes. It's about a city that learns with each step something new. And it is allowed to evolve rather than trying to define everything in a sort of grand plan kind of a way right at the beginning.
3: But these ambitious projects are only successful if they serve the community they're in. It's crucial to deploy a people-first approach to design and to put public spaces at the top of the list for any future development, something that Carol Coletta, who's a fellow at the Bloomberg Center for Public Innovation, has spent her career advocating for.
7: Social infrastructure, the parks, the libraries, the plazas, the streets that have been remade for people and not cars, are really the underpinnings of our ability to meet strangers, to create the low stakes, everyday, weak ties among strangers that are critical to community cohesion, critical to getting things done, critical to our being able to act collectively as a community, and critical, now we know, even to intergenerational economic mobility. So I would say we are not going to make them generally in neighborhoods anymore, because we tend to segregate our neighborhoods very much by income. Thus, we segregate our schools by income. And so where are people across demographic differences, particularly income, ever to make the weak tie connections that are so critical to becoming the collective we? That has to be social infrastructure.
5: Now, one of the things I always love when we talk about cities is this idea of social spaces as public living rooms, you know, extensions of one's home. We saw with the pandemic, for example, with COVID, the importance of having spaces outside of the confinement of your home when a lot of people didn't have balconies. But even beyond that, you know, cities have this amazing ability of finding those gathering points in Europe on a hot summer's day by a fountain in a square. Sometimes even shopping plazas can have that effect. Talk to me a bit about the importance of these spaces as extensions of people's living rooms and as a way of fostering that connection.
7: If you think of the original reason cities were created, they were created fundamentally to bring people together. And yet, so many trends in our lives are causing us to separate, causing us to feel insular. In fact, if you look at the progression of our attitudes over the last couple of decades, we've gone from fear to polarization to grievance that sort of landed on insularity. And those are the trends. That's what we're experiencing, including in the developed markets. So what can we do about that? I think there's an urgent need for public space that is so seductive that it will lure people of differences, across their differences, to be in the same space together. So I think of it less as a living room, because living room still sounds personal to me. I think about it as hubs, where it's no one's neighborhood, it's no one's living room, but it's our space together. We all own it. We all own a piece of it. And that's a true statement with public space, right? We all own a piece of it. But we need to feel that and feel that we can all occupy that space equitably and respectfully, generously. And I'm seeing evidence of that everywhere. Gyms, right? Places to learn from. But what we need to figure out is how to do that on a mass scale.
5: Now, we're here at the Urban Land Institute's Europe Conference, where among the people attending, you have CEOs, leaders of companies. And it really makes me think about that idea that, you know, more and more cities are competing to attract talent, entrepreneurs, businesses. There's a crucial role here, isn't there, that the social infrastructure can play in that discourse in helping attract talent?
7: We think of social infrastructure as amenities. These are not amenities. They are basic infrastructure. They just happen to be not pipes and roads. They happen to be places of beauty and resilience and ease and rest and joy. And cities that can deliver that to citizens will be the cities that win. People are so frazzled. Think once again, that progression, fear, polarization, grievance, insularity. That's what's happening. So which cities can overcome those trends and bring people together so that we're not fearful? We feel joyful in the presence of strangers. We feel safe. Our lives are enriched. We even feel we gain from that. I think that's the city challenge today. Social infrastructure is so much more than an amenity and nice to have once you've done all the important things. No, no, no, no. 60% of mayors in the Bloomberg Global Network say strengthening social connections is a priority. Now think about that. Those are people who are dealing every day with financial crises. How do we produce more affordable housing? How do we repair the deteriorating pipes? And yet they say strengthening social connections is a priority. And I believe they know what the trust data shows, and that is that local trust still exists. People trust the institutions they deal with every day. And mayors and developers and property managers and investors need to understand that and capitalize on that. And I think that's the opportunity here. I've already heard that foreshadowed in early discussions yesterday. I expect to hear more of it today.
3: Now, this event is also about recognizing those leading the way and whose work is having a positive impact on the communities they serve, and that's through the ULI European Leadership Awards. I sat down with Anne Kavanagh, who's the European Chair of ULI Europe, to find out more about this year's winners.
8: Each year in Europe, we have three awards. One as an overall leadership award, which recognizes a senior leader whose achievements demonstrate both personal and professional contributions to the real estate industry and, more importantly, to the wider community. We have a European Talent Award, recognising the standout professional, personal and civic commitments to the industry of a young talent up to 35 years old.
5: And the last one is about the award for diversity and equity and inclusion.
8: Yeah, so this is a really important one. It was named after Trish Barragan, who was a ULI member who sadly we lost early to cancer. And the award, the Trish Barragan Award for Diversity, Equity, Inclusion, recognizes an individual who stands up for both their leadership and contribution to advancing and promoting DE&I in the industry and again the broader community. And that was something that Trish herself was really passionate about.
5: Well, let's dive in then to some of the winners of this year. Which category would you like to start with?
8: Well, let's start with the European Leader Award. So this year's winner was Mikael Bulow-Lensby, who is the founder and the CEO of Urban Partners. And he's had a phenomenal career being an entrepreneur, an innovative entrepreneur, developed businesses, and being an absolute leader in his field, developing high-performance, innovative teams. And when we looked at his achievements and what he's done, he was a standout candidate for this award.
5: Let's move now to the next winner. We have also Honoré Achillesimo, who's from JLL. Which award did Honoré win?
8: Yeah, so he won the Trish Barragan Award for DE&I, and such a well-deserved winner. The reason we gave him the award is that he has been building networks and supportive communities in a very humble way, in a very understated way, to support others in the industry to achieve and to thrive.
5: Last but not least, we want to talk about the European Talent Award, right? And in this case, it was Ruslan Hajduk that won the award this year. Why was that?
8: Oh my goodness, he was so impressive. He was nominated by many of the young leaders that have worked with him. And he was, again, a standout candidate in a very rich field. I think, you know, the work that he is doing with his podcast, with Ukraine, his commitment to ULI have all been phenomenal. And as he said on stage last night, he's young, he doesn't sleep a lot. You know, we were asking him where he finds the time and the passion for the number of projects that he's involved in. And again, he was an outstanding winner.
3: The current geopolitical climate was the underlying theme of this year's conference, reinforcing the need for Europe to be more competitive while continuing to foster its historic alliances. Sir Robin Niblett is a distinguished fellow at Chatham House and the incoming head of New College Oxford, and I wanted to get his take on what this means for cities and urban centres.
9: There is a focus now on food security. There is a focus on being able to extract potentially some of the energy from more than cities, solar farms, maybe geothermal in the future, onshore wind as well as offshore wind. So I think of the kind of rural-urban situation as something more interconnected. The ability of cities to thrive and survive in a more geopolitically contested world is going to require a more holistic approach to space in general across countries. And rather than simply seeing urban centres as the generators exclusively of growth, or of new growth, should we say, and the rural as the thing that had to be left behind, it's a more contested environment now. The votes amongst the more populist parties tend to be a bit more rural and some of the poorer urban areas, whereas those established parties that are struggling in a way don't need more votes tend to be in the cities. So I tend to think of things politically, and cities were drivers in a way of globalization, and cities were the political centers of globalization, and so they're going to have to fight a bit harder for their voice to be heard. What does that mean for cities in terms of cityscapes? Energy efficiency is probably one of the few ways that Europe is going to be able to compete more effectively in energy. We cannot catch up with America on fossil fuels, and we're not going to. We don't have the resources, and we wouldn't accept it environmentally in any case. We can't catch up immediately with China on cheap energy renewable production. We will do it, but we won't be as competitive. So the question is, can city centres become sources of energy efficiency, which then mean you don't need as much energy, and something where European inventiveness and need may come together in an interesting way.
3: For Monocle in Berlin, I'm Carlotta Ribello.
2: That's all for this week's episode of The Urbanist. 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This episode of The Urbanist was produced by David Stevens and also Carlotta Ribello, and David edited the show too. I'm Andrew Tuck. Goodbye, and thank you for listening, City Lovers.
0: That was The Urbanist. 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Tom Webb will be taking over from Midori House at the top of the hour, but right now it's time for more music.
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0: Nothing but music for the rest of the hour now, starting out with a track from the US. This is It's a Shame.

0: That was Aitana, Don't Go Anywhere. We have more music on the way.
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0: That was music from the Italian-Palestinian singer and songwriter Tara. And that is it from me, Laura Kramer, here in Zurich. Thank you, as always, for joining me on Monocle Radio. Tom Webb is standing by at Midori House in London. He'll bring you the big interview. But for me here in Studio 4, thanks for listening.
1: You're listening to Monocle Radio in association with Chanel Watches. 7 times stronger than steel, the J12 ceramic is unmatched in its resistance to abrasions over time. Yet its greatest strength lies in its softness. Polished with diamond powder, it feels as smooth as silk against the skin. Combined with the Caliber 12.1 manufacturer movement, the exceptional material embodies all the expertise and cutting-edge technology of Chanel watchmaking. An invincible softness that becomes one with whomever wears it. Chanel Watches, official timekeeper of Monocle Radio.
2: It's 2300 in Hong Kong, 1800 in Kyiv, 1600 here in London, and 11 a.m. in Miami. That's the time on Monocle Radio, brought to you by Chanel Watches. Broadcasting live from Studio One at Midori House in London, it's Tom Webb taking over from Laura Kramer in our Zurich studio. Now, in a moment, Jack White from Yes, the White Stripes will be in the hot seat for the big interview, talking about his foray into the art world. Then at 1800 London time, we're assessing the day's biggest stories with our panel on the Monocle Daily. Andrew Muller will be your host for that. Later on, we'll have Tim Wu and the future of big tech on Meet the Writers. And then at 2000 London time, we've got a brand new edition of the Entrepreneurs. That's all ahead here on Monocle Radio, but first, here are the day's main news headlines. US President Donald Trump says Iran will pay the price after taking too long to negotiate an end to the conflict, as exchanges between the two countries ratcheted up today. Iran says it targeted US military bases in Jordan, Kuwait and Bahrain after the US launched strikes on Iranian targets around the Strait of Hormuz. Pakistan has renewed airstrikes on Afghanistan, with the country's information minister saying it killed 26 militants tied to the recent terrorist attacks inside Pakistan. Afghan authorities claimed at least 12 civilians, including 11 children, were killed in the attack, which comes after a period of relative calm between the two countries. US consumer prices climbed at their fastest pace in 3 years in May, rising 4.2% year over year, according to the US Labor Department. It marks the third straight month of major increases, and it is the first time US inflation has risen above 4% since April 2023. Higher energy prices stemming from the conflict in the Middle East are chiefly to blame. And a Somali referee who was barred from officiating the World Cup this month has returned to Somalia with a hero's welcome. Omar Artan was greeted at Mogadishu Airport by hundreds of fans and government officials. He would have been Somalia's first World Cup referee, but was denied entry by the US. He has vowed to participate in the next World Cup in 2030. I'm Tom Webb, and that's the news here on Monocle Radio.

0: Now it's time to join the rock star that is Jack White for the big interview. Long before the White Stripes shook the music world with Seven Nation Army, Jack White was remaking furniture in Detroit. From the age of 15, the band's singer and guitarist began honing his upholstery skills and exploring hardware store art, both deeply rooted in the American Motor City's industrial history and urban decay. Though White went on to travel the world with the Stripes and several other bands, his tools were never far out of reach. The multidisciplinary artist continued to make furniture, sculptures, and interactive works out of his workshops in Detroit and Tennessee for friends and family. Yet, despite decades in the spotlight, White's prodigious portfolio has never been displayed in a gallery. These words may disappear. His first major exhibition at Newport Street Gallery in London connects craftsmanship, industrial materials, and the visual language of the American Midwest, exploring the intersection of art, design, and music production. For the big interview, I joined Jack White at the Newport Street Gallery for a tour of the exhibit and to hear more about his process, why mistakes are important, and how he wants viewers to have a visceral engagement with his work. While we're walking up, I do want to talk to you about the space that we're in. It is gigantic. Oh, it is enormous. Yeah. Has it encouraged you, has it moved you to scale up some of your work?
1: Yeah. Absolutely, because at first when Damien offered the idea, I thought, well, maybe I'll have enough to do that first gallery room, you know, because I have pieces that go back to the 1990s that I've been working on, and this has been planned for like 4 years now, so over time I've had more and more ideas and have worked more and more in my shop and during the winters and the holidays. So,
0: and going back to the 1990s, upholstery, your first trade, Francis Bacon, he was famously a carpenter. There's been lots of artists who were tradespeople.
1: Yeah.
0: What do you think the relationship is between that skill and art?
1: Well, it is an art form in a way, like, you know, and but it's an art form that gives you a little bit more expanse with creativity. Like if you're a plumber, electrician, a plumber, maybe the art form of how they bend the pipes and how they lay things out and conduit can be really exciting, you know, to think about if you were a tradesman in that trade. But in upholstery, you're working with fabrics and you're working with padding, you're working with antiques, refinishing wood. So you have to be basically an amateur carpenter to be part of it, amateur wood finisher or professional wood finisher, really. So there's all those components. My take on it was always they were half sculptures and half functioning furniture. Over here you can see this one's called Sonic Temple. And so a lot of people, they might just see it's a nice bench with some nice blue mohair. This was actually a bench from a Masonic temple in America, and I knocked it apart, refinished all the wood, re-glued it together as a gift for a friend of mine who owns a studio in an old Masonic temple in Kentucky. And you can, if you come down here, you can see, you can plug into this and play instruments through this, but it does strange things to the sound, strange, unpredictable things to the sound when it comes out. I wish I had this wired up for you to hear. And I never told him what it's doing inside. It's all hidden in there. But the speakers are underneath, and the sound comes out. And over here, like, as you know, Masons with all their secret things, reach under there with your hand.
0: Right under the words.
1: Like this.
0: Yeah.
1: See this?
0: Pull
1: it.
0: Yeah. Oh, my word. You would not believe what I've just pulled out. Is this actually original to the piece? It's a gigantic metallic.
1: I put this there. I found this Masonic sword. Yeah.
0: I am now wielding a rather dangerous-looking sword. So did you pick this up unrelated to where you picked
1: it? And I installed it in there, yeah. But like I said, you know, my people would walk by, wouldn't even just think it was a bench. This is the beauty of this tray. You can do a lot with it.
0: You're no stranger to interactive art. Is that important to you?
1: Yeah. If you can get anybody interested in anything like that, you know, I mean, you're doing a good job, because it's hard to get people's attention.
2: Yes.
1: And talking about art that has a practical use to it, is it important to you that, you know, you can have a piece of furniture as art, but you can also use it practically?
3: Yeah, I mean, that's a beautiful thing, because if it has another layer to it, I mean, most people's furniture obviously is just functional. But again, it's being trained in that concept of the time we live in now, the modern times, is most of it's been made to throw away, not to redo. And a lot of people can't afford to get furniture redone. So if you can find, yeah, like a happy balance, interesting things could happen. This bench over here is pretty cool. The finish on it is black, and I'm going to be touching it up. It's been in our pressing plant hallway in Detroit at Third Man Records. So you can see some of the edges have been worn out. But I did this from scratch up, or refinished the whole thing. The black is 78 records, old 78 records, melted in lacquer thinner. If you put an old 78 record in lacquer thinner, it disintegrates, it liquefies. And you can use that as a wood varnish, because it's lacquer.
1: Yeah.
3: So this is all done in music. This wood is refinished in music.
1: And it looks like a musical piece. you are a long-standing advocate for vinyl.
3: Yeah.
1: And it's odd to see it in this form, in the physical world. Are you using art and sculpture as a move away from digitization?
3: Well, anytime you can get something real in your hands, you know, then it takes on another level. You know, we were in the early days of Third Man Records and the White Stripes too. We were on television and giving them vinyl copies of our record to hold up when everybody was holding up CDs, the presenters and all that. And we were trying to help that format not die. You know, everyone we knew, we were all record collectors too. We did a great job. It's really worked. It took many years to keep this alive, and Third Man Records being a real institution in Nashville and Detroit really helped us get to the point where pop singers are making records on vinyl in multiple formats, you know, so it really worked. And there's a reverential nature to it, the same as when you go to a movie theater and you sit in a theater and you close doors and you turn the lights off. You're reverential to the art form, and people put their phones away and get involved, you know.
1: Yeah.
3: And that's the best way to get involved in music, is dropping a needle and you actually see it spinning.
1: Yeah. Yeah.
3: It's magical.
1: Well, you can talk to your pieces of art, produce music that way.
3: Yeah.
1: Talking about touching up some of these discarded items, there are imperfections in your art, and you've often celebrated imperfections in music and indeed now the physical art. Why is that?
3: Well, the mistakes are usually the best part. I think, you know, we're living in an age where everything's computerized and they're trying to remove every mistake. But I think people say who love film, they like to watch a train crash in an old film that's really a real train going over a cliff. Yeah. We think we're doing a replication of it with computers, and it gets close, but you still know in the back of your head that's not real. Yeah. That's not real. I think people have had decades now of that kind of CGI, or the idea of music and Pro Tools where on a computer they've clicked out every mistake and they've made it perfectly in tune and perfectly in, the tempo is perfect from the beginning to the end. That just doesn't happen in real life. When a band starts playing a song in real life, or a tribe sitting around a fire starts playing a song, they're not playing the same speed by the time they finish the song. Yeah. That's just kind of unnatural, you know? That's like our heartbeat. When we climb those stairs, our heart rate changed. And now it's coming back down because we're standing still. That's reality, you know? When you make everything the same tempo, like all pop music is, you can tell people are talking about things like fatigue, musical fatigue. Mm-hmm. Why is music so terrible these days? And people ask these questions like, that has a lot to do with it. The fatigue of removing all the soul and all the mistakes, quote unquote mistakes, from everything has always been a big mistake, in my opinion. So yeah, when you're the people who make Persian rugs and they leave, or rugs in Afghanistan, they leave one mistake in the rug, or a Zen garden where you leave one mistake in the garden with some leaves falling on the rocks, and reverential to trying to attain perfection. These are things that have been going on for a long time. These have been traditions in a lot of cultures where you don't perfect things, you know?
1: You reference Third Man Records. Our audience would love to know what Third Man Records has got to do with art.
3: Well, it's because kind of became a headquarters for all the things that I wanted to be creative about, and putting together a hive and a team of people. You can only do so much by yourself, you know, and you can get into bigger projects with collaborations with others. You know, I wouldn't have been able to make this tree in my backyard by myself. So this is definitely an example of collaboration between many people.
0: We're standing looking at a tree, and I can't tell you how high we are. I mean, what do you estimate?
3: It must be 35 feet up now, I think.
0: And we're looking at a tree that was once standing. I say standing proudly. It's standing dead in Detroit?
3: In Nashville.
0: Nashville.
3: Yes.
0: And how is it here?
3: So a tree had died in my backyard in Nashville, and all the leaves had fallen off and all that, been there for a couple of years, and I decided to paint it red. So we painted it red. And then what happened, though, was it trapped all the moisture inside, and so the tree started to collapse after a couple years. So talking with Damien Hirst's team here at the gallery and Connor Hirst, who's producing the show, we just came up with this idea of recreating that tree from two-dimensional photographs. We only had a few two-dimensional photographs, so we used those photographs to make a three-dimensional CAD file so that we could recreate this in resin. And it really worked in the end. It really worked. It's just turned into this outstanding piece now. And it's just so gigantic. I just can't believe that this gallery has a room tall enough to display this.
0: I don't want to put words into your mouth, but there is a theme of decay that touches throughout as we walk around.
3: Yeah.
0: And Detroit, we can't ignore the fact that it's a city that has seen decay, but also reinvention. Is that something that you're trying to comment on here?
3: Yeah, absolutely. Let's go over to these pieces that were made in Detroit in my basement when I was a teenager. So these are pieces go all the way back to the mid-90s, 94, 96. And this is a piece. This reminds me a lot of Detroit. This was from my dad's workshop. I was cleaning it out for him as a teenager, trying to organize it all. So these are all useful things, quote unquote, that I found in his shop, and that I put all together to make a sort of a tribute to him, and painted it and also covered it in epoxy. My dad was a locksmith, so there's lots of locks. This was his favorite tool. He invented this machine called the heat reaper that was supposed to take heat from above drop ceilings and recycle it through your living rooms and stuff. So these are things that are attributed to him. And this is another thing. These would be things I think most people would have thrown in the dumpster, cleaning out a room. Taking things that are older and making something new out of them, like with furniture, that's kind of been my thing. And that goes all the way to music, too. But this was trash picked. I was driving around Detroit, and I was kept finding these when I was doing rides around Detroit, and I'd find these abandoned kids' cars. And I think I had about 24 of them or something in my backyard at one time. The neighbors were getting concerned. So I was planning to make multiple sculptures of just like this. You know, would have filled up a whole gallery, and I only got this one done. It's called Coupe Car at 99 degrees, and so I just made this recent one as a mini coupe, sidecar for it.
0: It's extremely cool, and I do want to refer to this piece with the locksmith that you did in the 90s. This is deeply personal.
3: Mm.
0: This is not for sale.
3: This is not for sale, this one, yeah. But almost everything is for sale on this show. There's only a couple that aren't, but I think I have to keep that one.
0: You do, for my dad. Yeah. Can we just go back to the 90s then?
3: Yeah.
0: That was quite a while ago.
3: Yeah.
0: And you've been creating art ever since. It's 2026. Why is now the time to put it out to the public?
3: You know, nobody encouraged me until Damien did. So we took a tour of Damien's studio, and I showed him a couple pictures of my sculptures. And he said, oh, when's your next show? And I said, I've never done a show. Nobody's invited me to or said you should do one. There was one actor, Ethan Suplee, that I worked with in Cold Mountain. He had seen some of the sculptures. He came to my house once, and he encouraged me that about 10 years ago. And I just thought, oh, okay, maybe he's an art collector or something. But Damien said, come to at my gallery, come do a show. So that was like 4 years ago. So, yeah, I found a lot of these pieces had been knocking around in my attics and in my upholstery shop out back. I still have my upholstery shop, which I still work on all these sculptures in. So I refurbished all the older ones from the 90s, and then did a lot more new ones in the last couple of years.
1: So much so that it's taken up the entire gallery, all six of these rooms of the gallery now. When you originally set it up, maybe I could just fill that first room with a few of my pieces. So now we've got it well laid out. It's nice.
4: Well, that's what strikes me the most, is that we're looking at 30, 40 years between the pieces of art, and yet you can tell they're by the same artist, and there is definitely a synergy between them. Have you kept a unique style throughout the years?
1: Yeah, I think if I don't think too hard about things, if I don't put too much effort in trying too hard, style comes out. I think that's kind of true for most artists. You recognize your style because it's coming from your gut, your initial reaction of what color to paint something or what shape something is appealing. But if you think too hard about it, then I think you start losing your style. It becomes more mediocre or more pedestrian or something like that. If you just go with your gut and you make quick decisions, or you let your subconscious make a decision quickly, that's when your style pops out, because you can't help it. You can't help it. I like that color, or I like that shape. So that happens a lot. This room is going to be pretty interesting, because these are... I designed an amplifier for Fender that was released last year. And what I did was I gave it to six different artists to do whatever you want with the amplifier, make it into whatever kind of sculpture or painting that you want. As long as the amplifier still works, you can do whatever you want. So this one right here is Damien Hirst's.
4: I could have guessed that.
1: Yes. And that cow's head over there, that red cow's head, is going to go on top of it.
4: Oh, that's going to look fantastic.
1: Then this is Ai Weiwei here. So how nice to... Ai Weiwei did a collab for this show. And that's Shepherd Fairey, the red and white and black one. And that's over there's a Detroit Cast Corridor artist, Robert Sestock.
4: Fantastic.
1: This is Rob Jones, a graphic artist who lives down in Texas. And then over here, it hasn't arrived yet from Customs. It's still looking at all the pieces. But this is Dustin Miller. You can see why Customs is... taking a closer look at this one, because look at all the items.
4: I wouldn't let you through TSA with that. That looks almost like Peter Blake.
1: it's great, because he's totally removed the cabinet, and there's the amplifier there, and there's the speakers. So this will be great to hear what this sounds like.
4: And is there found art in here?
1: I haven't learned the whole thing yet. I just saw this photograph just a couple of days ago, so I haven't seen it in person. I can't wait to hear him tell me about it.
4: I wanted to talk to you about found art, because there is a lot of found art here. Mm. We've been talking about what pieces speak to you. When is a piece of found art finished? When have you discovered something and said, this is a piece of art?
1: I think you have to be able to just have some kind of visceral engagement with it as soon as you see something. You can make up the most incredible story or incredible seven layers deep of metaphors involved in something. But if people look at it and it doesn't engage them, then whatever, you know? It's like you have the most beautiful poem, but you set it to music that doesn't allure people. Then it didn't work, you know? You're trying to share with other people something. That's the line where something that I see that I think is interesting, is that something other people will see? There's so many different pieces here, and it was really interesting having different people that I know, like friends or stuff, that which pieces they say they like, you know, and everybody says something different. And you're like, wow, I would have never thought that guy would like that, you know?
4: Yeah.
1: You never know what people like.
4: But there are so many different pieces. You've got sculpture, you've got art, you've got furniture, you are multidisciplinary, you can clearly lead in different fields, but you must have a favorite. Is there a medium that you prefer to work in?
1: Well, when it comes to music, I like playing the drums. That's my favorite part. When it comes to...
4: smashing things.
1: Making sculptures and stuff, I like the furniture-based things that are rescuing something from the rubbish heap, as you say over here. Finding beauty where it was one step away from a landfill is something that I am really attracted to. So it's rare that I, you know, this is sort of, you could label it constructed sculpture, or I call it sometimes that, or hardware store art or something like that, where you're finding beauty in these items and trying to give it a new metaphor. That's what I'm drawn to the most.
4: What is hardware store art?
1: So it's sort of like I keep imagining myself, like if I was sent, I used to be sent as a runner, I used to work for contractors and carpenters and upholsterers, and they would send me to go to the hardware store and get different things. But you know, I would start fantasizing when I did, like, what if I bought this hammer, but then I painted this hammer blue before I brought it back, and would they notice? And, you know, the colors that they put on products to make you want to buy them when they're perfunctory tools, whether they're a crosscut saw or a drill gun or whatever, they put these alluring colors on things. And what do those colors mean? And every company has to pick their own color. If you notice, there are all these different companies, and DeWalt is yellow, and Milwaukee's red, Ryobi is green or whatever the hell it is. They have an identity to them to make people trust them. I'm always trying to figure out what colors mean to different people. You know, I definitely am always pushing as really powerful colors to allure people. You know, there's no grays and tans and beiges, you know, in kind of in my brain. So it's always like, how simple can ideas get, and how complicated can you get with them and still get people attracted to the concept? So the items they sell at a hardware store, it always makes me laugh or intrigues me when they decide to paint them a certain color when they don't have to, but they're just trying to get you to buy it, you know? So that's funny to me. It's like people say something about, like, you know, the colors that McDonald's has in there, the red and yellow arches and stuff. There's somebody said that psychologically that evokes your appetite, that somehow triggers your appetite to see red and yellow together. I don't know if that's true, but, you know, it's definitely wild to see the different reactions from different colors.
4: Well, talking about different reactions, you're going to be open here till September in London.
1: Yeah.
4: People are going to respond differently to different pieces, as you've already said.
1: Yeah.
4: What is, like, the A grade? What is, like, the best response you could possibly get from someone?
1: Oh, man, just that they got something out of it. Anything, you know? Brought a tear to their eye, or they made them angry, or they thought it was bullshit or ridiculous, or made them laugh. I mean, anything. I mean, if I listen to Captain Beefheart, sometimes I'm brought to tears by how beautiful it is, and other times I'm laughing at how ridiculous and absurd what he does is. And he's getting lots of different reactions. If you get even one reaction, though, like if you're a heavy metal band and you just get rage from a crowd, okay, then all right, you got something, you shared something together. But there's so many emotions that you could try to share. You just get in a mode of trying to, well, what about joy? You know, what about trying to play with that a little bit? What about pride?
4: Yeah.
1: Let's experiment with pride today with this piece. You just sit around working with materials and seeing what kind of it pushes you to do.
4: Final question then, the title of your exhibition,
1: Yeah. What
4: does it mean?
1: Well, it was something that I wrote. Roe Peterhans, who's from Detroit, and he's been producing the show with me, and he suggested that as a title for the show. And I thought that was a great idea. These thoughts may disappear. I had written that in chalk on a piece of fabric that I was covering a cushion in. And the idea being that every time someone sits on that cushion, the chalk is going to be wiped away a little bit. And maybe by the time it's reupholstered 20, 30 years from now, that whole message would have disappeared. Or maybe there would just be a little hint of it left, you know. So that's the poster for the show, you know, written in chalk. And it's a concept of everything you say to somebody, they might remember it and they might not. Maybe people might get something out of this show when they come to it, but maybe a week later they're not thinking about it or talking about it anymore. Why do we still talk about Elvis? You know, he's still getting people to talk about him. He's been dead for like 50 years or something. You know, we're still talking about Van Gogh, and that's a testament to the thoughts they had did not disappear. They're still being processed by people. I guess that's the danger when you create and you go on and stage and share with somebody, or you put something in a book or you paint something, you're trying to share with other human beings, and you might not succeed at it. You might fall flat on your face, you know? You might disappear. And we all die, and they say what it only takes two generations for someone to forget who you are. That can be a scary thought, or it could be a thrilling challenge in your life to make the best of yourself.
4: Well, here's to it being a great success.
1: Thank you very much.
4: Thank you.
1: Thank you. I appreciate it.
0: Thank you to Jack White. His exhibition, These Thoughts May Disappear, is open until mid-September 2026 at Newport Street Gallery, London. That's it for this edition of The Big Interview. It was edited by Steph Chungu. From me, Tom Webb, thanks very much for listening. Until next time, goodbye. And that was The Big Interview. Check it out on our website or our entire back catalogue of The Big Interview, which is available right now. And we do have an extended interview with Jack White on our website. I'm Tom Webb. We've got a break up next, and then we have the summertime playlist.
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0: To Brazil we go for the first track this hour. It is the summer playlist, so this is very sunny indeed. It's the singer, songwriter and multi-instrumentalist Silva.

0: That's the lounge special of Divas La Nuit there, the French trio that released only one EP back in 1985. So that was a throwback, but we have something new next.
1: I mean, it's one of the best things about owning the brand outright and not having to worry about investors is that, you know, if we want to have girls smoking all over the pyjamas, we can. If we want to, you know, we can do naughty things and we can still have a bit of that rebel spirit.
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0: We have some suave Brazilian soul music by two incredible artists who were just in London for the big Brazilian music festival. This is Lineker.

0: Greece's Pop Queen there to close the hour featuring Arcade. 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I'll be back with your headlines and a little trip on Tall Stories.
1: You are listening to Monocle Radio in association with Chanel Watches. Inspired by racing yachts, the J12 reconnects with its original inspiration and its original world, water. Both immensely soothing and peaceful, yet capable of unlimited strength. It is this breadth, balance, and singularity that define the intrinsic values of the first unisex sports watch by Chanel. A sensory icon designed to transcend horizons that has shaped the world of watchmaking for more than a quarter of a century. Chanel Watches, official timekeeper of Monocle Radio.
0: It's 2300 in Bangkok, 1800 in Zurich, 1700 here in London, and midday in Toronto. 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It's Tom Webb with you here on Monocle Radio. It's midweek. It's Wednesday, the 10th of June. I hope you've been having a fine one. Now, coming up this hour, we're going to be bringing you the latest episode of Tall Stories. This is a fantastic one. It's the transformation of Japan's Nara Juvenile Prison. We'll be taking a walk inside. And then, in just under an hour's time, we're unpacking the day's biggest stories with the Monocle Daily, live from this very studio with our host, Andrew Muller. After that, we'll turn to the literary world and big tech in both the same programme. Tim Wu is joining Georgina Godwin for Meet the Writers. And if that's not enough, we have a premiere of The Entrepreneurs coming up as well. But first, let me bring you the day's main news headlines. US President Donald Trump says Iran will pay the price after taking too long to negotiate an end to the conflict, as exchanges between the two countries ratcheted up today. Iran says it targeted US military bases in Jordan, Kuwait and Bahrain after the US launched strikes on Iranian targets around the Strait of Hormuz. Pakistan has renewed airstrikes on Afghanistan, with the country's information minister saying it killed 26 militants tied to the recent terrorist attacks inside Pakistan. Afghan authorities claimed at least 12 civilians, including 11 children, were killed in the attack, which comes after a period of relative calm between the two countries. US consumer prices climbed at their fastest pace in 3 years in May, rising 4.2% year over year, according to the US Labor Department. It marks the third straight month of major increases, and it is the first time US inflation has risen above 4% since April 2023. Higher energy prices stemming from the conflict in the Middle East are chiefly to blame. And a Somali referee who was barred from officiating the World Cup this month has returned to Somalia with a hero's welcome. Omar Artan was greeted at Mogadishu Airport by hundreds of fans and government officials. He would have been Somalia's first World Cup referee, but was denied entry by the US. He has vowed to participate in the next World Cup in 2030. I'm Tom Webb, and that's the news here on Monocle Radio.

0: Now it's time to journey to Japan for Tall Stories.
1: Only one of Japan's five great prisons of the Meiji era remains today, and it operated for over 100 years through the 20th and the early 21st centuries. This facility is now a protected building and has recently undergone the slightly odd transition from juvenile detention center to museum and luxury hotel. You're listening to Tall Stories, a Monocle production brought to you by the team behind The Urbanist. I'm Andrew Tuck. In this episode, Hendel Hento takes us to the Nara Juvenile Prison.
2: Japan's ancient capital of Nara is known for its many architectural marvels and unique public spaces. Scores of visitors flock to Todaiji Temple, one of the largest wooden structures in the world, and to nearby Nara Park, where over 1,000 deer roam free, competing for the attention of tourists who feed them special crackers, hoping to snap the perfect souvenir photo. But unknown to most, Nara has more to offer than its famous ancient monuments. Not far from the imposing outline of Todaiji lies an equally striking building, but one that looks very much out of place in the old Japanese city. Tall red brick walls hide the interior from prying eyes until you arrive at the main entrance, a Romanesque gate reminiscent of a grand European castle. But this is no fortress designed to keep people out, rather to keep them in, as this is the former Nara Juvenile Prison, the last surviving member of the five great prisons built during the Meiji era to modernize Japan's judicial system. The facility was completed in 1908 and was designed by Keijiro Yamashita, a public worker for the Ministry of Justice, known for his many prisons and courthouses. This was a time of rapid westernization in Japan, with a government eager to bring the nation up to international standards. For the Nara prison, that meant a more humane approach to incarceration. The site became Japan's first comprehensive training institution, offering not only vocational education and rehabilitation, but also high school correspondence courses, with inmates referred to as students. The premises even included a barber shop, where prisoners gave haircuts not just to themselves and the staff, but to the city's residents as well, helping maintain strong ties to the local community. The building's architecture reflected this focus on human rights. The 96 solitary cells feature vaulted ceilings and high windows, inviting in natural light and creating the illusion of a larger space, a welcome respite to those inside. Another functional design element was the use of the Haviland system, with five cell wings radiating from a central watch house from which guards could supervise all hallways and cell doors at once. But functionality was not Yamashita's only aim when designing the prison. He made an effort to make the building pleasing to the eye, according to Western architectural ideals. The main gate is flanked by two turrets with domed roofs, finished by small ornamental spires. Between them, a Lombard band above the entrance arch proudly signals the structure's Romanesque credentials. Once past the gate, the two-story administrative building comes into view, evocative of one of those old and proud academies of the Western world. A central turret displays the typical pointed roof made with copper sheets. The windows are encased by granite ornaments, their gray presence offering an eye-catching contrast against the red walls. Inside, the watch house is brighter than expected, thanks to the high windows that surround the hall, their light reflected by the white wooden ceiling. The prison operated until 2017, when it was closed and given the official declaration of important cultural property. In an innovative project of conservation, Hoshinoya, one of Japan's premier hospitality brands, restored the building and converted it into a museum and luxury hotel, offering a space for prolonged self-reflection. As visitors explore the strictly regulated lives inmates led, and guests stay in one of the very cells once occupied by this unprivileged youth, they have the unique chance to ponder their position in society and to contemplate the fundamental meaning of freedom.
1: Tall Tall Stories is a Monocle production from the team behind The Urbanist. This episode was written by Hendel Hento and produced and edited by David Stevens. Be sure to subscribe to the podcast to receive new episodes every week. I'm Andrew Tuck. Goodbye. Thanks for listening, City Lovers.
0: That was Tall Stories. And for more stories about the cities we live in, tune into The Urbanist every Thursday at 20:00 London time. And I'll be taking you on the next trip on Tall Stories next week as we go to Shangri-La. We've got our evening news show, The Monocle Daily, coming up very soon. But until then, it's the summertime playlist.
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0: Huge hit from a huge artist here in the United Kingdom. Fernando Augusto Pacheco got the exclusive interview with her last month. You can get that on our website. This is Jessie Ware with Ride.

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0: It's Hot. That's Corinne, the French disco pop singer, with the latest from her back catalogue, all about disco hits. Now, we are going to take a short break, and then we have something very sunny coming up.
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0: Back in the UK, we've got the sound of pop and jazz all fused together rather nicely. It's Pocket Sun with Wake Up.

0: Pierre de Maere there, the Belgian singer-songwriter, born in Brussels, entirely self-taught, and began composing music at the age of 10. That's the last track this hour, which can only mean one thing. Andrew Miller has assembled his panel. The Daily is up next.
1: You are listening to Monocle Radio in association with Chanel Watches. Seven times stronger than steel, the J12 ceramic is unmatched in its resistance to abrasions over time. Yet its greatest strength lies in its softness. Polished with diamond powder, it feels as smooth as silk against the skin. Combined with the Caliber 12.1 manufacture movement, the exceptional material embodies all the expertise and cutting-edge technology of Chanel watchmaking. An invincible softness that becomes one with whomever wears it. Chanel Watches, official timekeeper of Monocle Radio.
2: It's 2030 in Tehran, 1900 in Berlin, 1800 here in London, and 1300 in Washington, D.C. That's the time on Monocle Radio, brought to you by Chanel Watches. U.S. President Donald Trump continues to threaten war and promise peace with Iran. Ukraine survives yet another milestone in its resistance to Russia. And how to avoid entanglement in a tourist trap while on holiday. I'm Andrew Muller. The Monocle Daily starts now.

0: Hello and welcome to the Monocle Daily, coming to you from our studios here at Midori House in London. I'm Andrew Muller. My guests Anastasia Pilyavsky and James Rogers will discuss the day's big stories. And our On This Day historical series recalls the Middle Eastern War, which should have endured as a lesson in the perils of bluffing. Stay tuned, all that and more coming up right here on the Monocle Daily. This is the Monocle Daily. I'm Andrew Muller, and I am joined today by Anastasia Pilyavsky, anthropologist and political analyst at King's College London, and by James Rogers, Associate Professor of International Journalism at City University of London, and author most recently of The Return of Russia, From Yeltsin to Putin, The Story of a Vengeful Kremlin. Hello to you both.
1: Hi, Andrew.
2: Good evening.
0: Anastasia, first of all, your first time on the Monocle Daily, so you are, of course, as usual, wearing the owl costume with which we haze all our first-time guests. Before I ask you just to introduce yourself briefly to our listeners, I will say I'm extremely happy to have you here for obvious reasons, but most of all so I can just create the impression that we often recruit daily panellists at rooftop cocktail parties in Odessa, because that is literally where we found you.
2: Well, yes, indeed. You're very clever too.
0: But basically tell the listeners a bit about your work.
2: So I live between Odessa and Cambridge, and I am an anthropologist who spent 22 years studying Indian politics and have just moved to Odessa in 2019. It's a city where I'm from, but I moved back to it just in time for the war. So I stayed away from studying Ukraine for as long as I possibly could, but then the circumstances got the better of me. So I've been working on social issues in Ukraine. I've been researching how people feel about their lives since 2022.
0: Well, we will be returning to Ukraine shortly. James, you have been in Denmark observing a vital Baltic pinch point.
1: Yes, I have. I've been in the town of Nyborg, which is in the middle island of Denmark, the island of Funen, and one of the on the shore of one of the big waterways there, the Great Belt, which, you know, seems to have been in the news a lot in the last couple of years because it's one of the waterways through which Russia's infamous Shadow Fleet sends vessels about an average of one a day last year, according to the most recent research I could find. But it's also an amazing site because it's a main road and rail link between the island of Zealand, where the capital Copenhagen is, and this middle island of Funen. And when you take the train across, when you're looking northwards, particularly if you're looking southwards, you see the road bridge. Looking northwards, the whole of the train window is just filled with the sea, and it's just an incredible sight. You feel like you're flying over the sea in a train. So that was a really interesting trip.
0: Well, we will start in the Middle East, where US President Donald Trump continues with his twin track of threatening and indeed besetting Iran with military force, while promising a fabulous, really great peace deal that nobody has ever seen anything like, etc., around about a fortnight from now. Yesterday, Iran shot down a U.S. Army Apache helicopter off Oman, after which the U.S. hit various targets in Iran, after which Iran let fly at American bases across the region. While the U.S. claims to have intercepted most of these projectiles, it was a startling salvo from an Iranian military, which listeners with memories stretching back to early March will recall having been, and we have the word of the U.S. president for this, totally destroyed. James, first of all, do we actually understand what is still going on here?
1: Not really. I mean, because, you know, President Trump has insisted on many occasions that this deal was very, very close, and now he's saying that he's going to escalate the war because Iran haven't done a deal. Iran's military capability is demonstrably not destroyed, as we've been told before, although presumably significantly diminished. And there's no sign of an end to this, and one must wonder, you know, what... I mean, one thing that's characterised this entire conflict from the start is an absence of US strategy, I would say, and I think the last 24, 48 hours have really brought that home once again. It's difficult to see what Mr. Trump's options are other than threatening more of the same, and it is becoming a little hard to take at face value his frequent insistences that there is an end to this conflict in sight.
0: As we said yesterday, Anastasia, some diligent researcher had done the maths on this at CNN and discovered that since this conflict began, President Trump has promised an imminent peace deal not less than 37 times. He now complains that the attacks on Iran will resume as the progress has been too slow, but he has, without, I think, fully understanding it, kind of identified the problem here, which is that the Iranians can just run out the clock. They're not in a hurry.
2: Yeah, no, absolutely. I mean, they've got one of the biggest submarine fleets in the world. I think people don't realise just how big the Iranian army is, and they can keep going for quite a long time.
0: I mean, but is that, if that is the case, does the United States actually have any options here?
2: I don't see very many, to be honest. I mean, the biggest negotiating partner in all of this, in the large geopolitical constellation, I think, is China. And one would have thought that the biggest leverage would be there, and even there doesn't seem to be going very far. So I think the US is on a trajectory that is quite retrograde at this point.
0: James, they did blast into this thing, Operation Epic Fury, at the back end of February, insisting that there would be regime change in Iran. I mean, they can claim to have at least accomplished that in as much as that there is a different supreme leader than there was, even though it remains unclear who is actually in charge. But does the United States seem to have lost interest in that idea?
1: Well, to the extent that they can't see a way of achieving it. I mean, I think there was these, presumably by regime change, they meant a change of the political system, and we couldn't possibly be further than that, because one way of ensuring that a country, even if people are disgruntled with the particular leaders, becomes more in favour of the regime is to start to bomb it. I mean, war traditionally throughout history has galvanised populations in support of leaders who might in normal times be unpopular. So that, I mean, as I say, I come back to my original point, there is a total absence of strategy in this, and I think there has been from the start. I think the United States' hope was that the Iranian regime would fold within a few days, that, you know, joyous people would break out onto the streets and replace them, and we'd have a liberal capitalist democracy within a couple of weeks. I mean, honestly, looking back, that does seem to genuinely have been their expectation. Despite decades of evidence to the contrary in the region of various failed military adventures.
0: I mean, Anastasia, Plan A, as James outlines it there, no longer appearing to be an option. Is there even a deal to be done? I mean, if you are Iran at this point, what is your incentive to do one?
2: Well, I don't see one. I mean, as an anthropologist, I can say that, as James was saying, that what the US hasn't been doing in Iran is working with the forces that would be interested in toppling the regime. And they're quite vibrant in Iran, and none of the movements have been supported in any way. None of them have been supported into Maidans, as it were, right? The regime change simply means the murder of a particular leader who's replaced by another person. So there's absolutely no regime change in sight, and the women's protests, the youth protests that have been raging in Iran have hardly gotten attention in Western media, and certainly haven't gotten any support from the American government, from as far as I can see.
0: Do you think, though, just to follow that up, though, that there were things there in those protests that a perhaps more patient, detail-oriented US administration might have been able to work with?
2: Well, absolutely. I mean, these commotions have been ongoing for a long time. They've just come to such a head in recent couple of years. But that would require the American, the Washington government to take Iran as a society seriously, to treat people in there as political agents. And that does not seem to be their the strategic objective or strategic sort of tool, really.
0: James, just finally on this one, a clock is ticking of sorts for the US administration. Granted, it is a way off, this being the midterm elections in November. Would you care to take a punt on what point between now and then President Trump will blame Pete Hegseth for the whole thing, sack him, and then pull the plug on it?
1: Well, I think that's perfectly plausible, because I can't see what other options are there remain to him other than to try to transfer blame. Now, this seems to have been his idea from the start. And I think Anastasia has made some very good points about the groups who are very, very much within Iran, very much opposed to the current system. And if you were making a really serious plan for regime change, if you thought you were making a really serious plan for going to war with another country, this is just a kind of political planning that you would have indulged in alongside the military one.
0: Well, to Ukraine now, where this week Russia's 72-hour special military operation to subdue its neighbour exceeded the length of World War I, a conflict which ultimately worked out suboptimally for a Russian leadership which had flung hundreds of thousands of its young men into a somewhat chaotic attempt to dominate the Black Sea and Eastern Europe. This week, Ukraine's increasingly capable drones have hit targets in Russian-occupied Crimea and inside Russia. Air raid sirens have been cranked up in Sverdlovsk and Chelyabinsk, neither close closer than 2,000 kilometres to Kyiv. In Moscow, a Russian officer, Colonel Damir Davidov, overseer of Russia's artillery and missile ammunition logistics, has been killed by a car bomb. Anastasia, first of all, do landmarks like that, the longer than World War One thing, do they still register with Ukrainians anymore?
2: Not really. Once the Second World War landmark had passed, nothing else really matters because that's the horizon of historical memory, really. And the war now stretches out before many Ukrainians indefinitely, and that is perhaps the most significant thing that is happening in Ukraine, not the length of the drone attacks. There's serious pressure when the term of something as horrid as this is indefinite.
0: I mean, but as an anthropologist, is there a way you can even start to quantify the effect that that is having on Ukrainians and Ukrainian society? The idea of internalizing war as kind of a permanent fact of life. I mean, this was noticeable certainly the other weekend when I was in Odessa, and I think other guests at the same event felt the same thing, that what seems to us bizarre and outrageous because it is, like an air raid on a European city in 2026, Odessans don't even look up anymore.
2: Well, there's just so much more that's going on that's so much more disturbing than the drones, which have become routine. They're sort of a permanent natural disaster. There are things that very few talk about in Western Europe, which happen on the streets, which are much more terrifying for Ukrainians and loathing-making. So, for instance, coercive mobilization, which affects every family in Ukraine. Mm-hmm. There are millions of men who are effectively under house arrest, indefinite house arrest, because they can't emerge onto the street. They have refused to go to the front. And the official estimate is 2 million, but my estimate is it's closer to 5 or 6 million. And these men have large families, and they now experience the Ukrainian state, that press gangs them on the streets, as more immediately dangerous than the Russian drones, which, the likelihood of a drone landing on your head is quite minimal statistically, even though the risk appears, of course, great if you aren't used to that kind of thing. But the likelihood of being press ganged and in a very random way is very, very present. And that's really changing the moods of the country and its capabilities.
0: I do want to come back to that subject of things that outside coverage of Ukraine is missing. But to look just, James, a bit beyond Ukraine, we've seen the EU this week wrangling yet another sanctions package, and I am losing count and indeed track at this point. But this is 80 new designations, which, according to Kaya Kallas, will attack Russia's, and I quote, military industrial complex, human rights violators and propagandists. Does this not always beg the question, why are we only doing this now?
1: Well, it does a bit, but I mean, it also begs the question as to the effect that these sanctions have actually had over the last few years to some extent, too. I mean, obviously, Russia's relationship, economic and trading relationship with Western Europe has changed, for the foreseeable future. But nevertheless, Russia is still continuing to survive. And I think, one could suggest that perhaps part of Putin's calculation is that we can outlast them and we can put up with more pain. But yes, why hasn't this all been done before? Because if these are to be so effective, and it was to, I think it was a phrase she used, to dismantle Russia's war brick by brick. Mm-hmm. Yes, you do wonder why this wasn't done earlier. But as I say, it seems that Russia, disgruntled and frustrated though many people are, there's no sign of any sort of political consequences of the effect of the failing economy so far.
0: Just to follow that up, though, James, to remind our listeners, you lived in and reported from Russia for a very long time. Are you surprised by that? Because obviously, whenever anybody imposes sanctions on another country, there is this faint hope that this will unravel the whole thing. They won't be able to continue past this. Are you surprised that Russia has been willing to be at least, patient might be the wrong word, but perhaps a better word would be this resigned to it?
1: No, I'm not particularly, actually, Andrew. I mean, I think, a number of people did probably think that this was going to be over quickly, not least Vladimir Putin himself. Mm-hmm. But I think the propaganda has probably had an effect on people. And I think there was also Putin's insistence and his attempt to portray this not as a war against Ukraine. Of course, initially this was a war against Nazis, so-called, and now it's become more of a war against NATO. So I think in selling it in those terms, I think people do buy it to a large extent. You know, everyone's against us. And so I think the other thing is that there's no viable political alternative to Putin at the moment. We've seen in the last few years opponents on the right, by whom I mean Yevgeny Prigozhin, the mercenary leader, mm-hmm. and Alexei Navalny, the liberal opposition leader, the strong critic of Putin. Both of them have met untimely ends, and nobody believes seriously that their deaths were accidental. So that's a lesson there for anybody willing to stand up against him.
0: Anastasia, I want to come back to that idea of things that outside coverage of Ukraine is missing. And I think it is fairly common and fairly understandable for people who actually live in a place to be somewhat frustrated at one level or another by what's reported about it elsewhere. You mentioned the press ganging and the millions, as you put it, of young men who basically haven't been outside now for years. What else does it strike you that people are not getting?
2: Well, the coverage of Ukraine seems to be stuck around August 2022. There's a sort of two-dimensional image of brave Ukrainians defending their motherland from Russians, and part of that is, of course, true, and it mm-hmm. certainly was true, with the unbelievable number of people going to the front. But what isn't understood is that there is a society at a state of extreme political and social pressure at the moment, not just physical pressure of war. So not only vast numbers of people losing limbs, dying, but also the politics of radicalization that's happening, the politics of polarization, the ethno-nationalist drive, which is alienating millions of Russian-speaking Ukrainians inside mm-hmm. Ukraine. And again, the fear and loathing of the Ukrainian state that is now much more immediate than the Russian state, which is, again, a sort of permanent natural disaster. I mean, in 2022 in Ukraine, everybody endlessly talked about how they dreamt of Putin being dying of cancer, of murdering. I dreamt of murdering Putin, right? Now we don't think about Putin. We don't talk about Putin. It's absolutely futile. That's not a locus of responsibility. And that's created a situation where there's an increasing search for enemies within. Nationalist purges are sort of lurking on the horizon. But this huge distrust in the state, in the Ukrainian state. But even further than that, the very fact that the coverage of the war in Ukraine mm. differs so drastically from the experience on the ground, both by the state official media, but also by European media outlets, has been producing a growing disappointment with the West as such. Not only with Europe as a partner who will always help, but never enough to win the war, but also with the most disturbing observation for me has been this shift to a deep growing skepticism of so-called European values, freedom, democracy. You know, when you go out onto the street and your phone is taken away, you're thrown to the ground, you're sent to the front without training, and that happens. I mean, this is not a universal experience, but this is a very, very common experience, and everybody knows people to whom that happened. While Europe continues to stand to provide standing ovations and talk about Ukrainians fighting for freedom and democracy, all of that you can see starts to sound to look very, very warped to Ukraine. And of course, the danger in that, the big strategic danger, is that's exactly how Putin's Russia happened.
0: Well, to Europe more generally, and to what are supposed to be its efforts to rearm in the time that Ukraine is presently buying it, the good in theory news is that Germany has launched a 15-year strategy to reinvigorate its aviation sector, including its military aviation sector. The less good news is that Germany has yanked the plug on the joint project which was supposed to be the future of European air power. The clue in the name, Future Combat Air System, a scheme under which Germany, France, Spain, and to a slightly lesser extent Belgium, were supposed to collaborate on a new fighter jet and accompanying ecosystem of drones and satellites. There seems to have been a difference between Dassault of France and Airbus of everyone else. James, Belgium's Prime Minister, who I'm always happy to mention on air so I can say the name Bart De Wever, calls this pure stupidity. Is he wrong?
1: No, I don't think he is. I mean, but it's there's a sort of a clash of a number of forces here, really, in a sense, isn't there? Because there is this imperative for Western Europe to rearm in a way that it never foresaw that it would have to do, at least not, you know, in the 10 years ago. It was unthinkable to see ourselves in a situation, well, for most people anyway, to see ourselves in a situation in which we now find ourselves. But at the same time, one of the great, you know, successes of Western Europe in the long peace that it has enjoyed since 1945 is commercial activity. And I think you've got those two things coming into contact here. So these companies are acting with their commercial interests at heart, but of course that doesn't clearly align with the strategic interests of the countries in which they're based, at least not on this occasion, or indeed with the European Union or the wider continent.
0: Anastasia, do we see yet another reminder of why this idea is still harboured in some sectors of a European Union military? It's never going to happen, is it?
2: No, I mean, nothing like the Joint Expeditionary Force. It seems to be actually on the cards in the broader European setting.
0: This is, though, does it strike you that this is especially the Franco-German rivalry dying especially hard? The rift seems to have been because the French wanted a Rafale-like fighter that they could land on aircraft carriers. Germany doesn't have any aircraft carriers, and so they weren't so worried about the weight.
2: Yeah, that's what I heard Scholz said to someone the other day, that they're actually trying to outdo the French, so perhaps you're right.
0: I mean, is there anything to be done here, James, about the fact that especially big countries with a military history like Germany and France, they do tend to get proprietorial about their military in particular, however willing they may be to cooperate on other things.
1: Yeah, and let's not forget that the modern era of European cooperation was founded on the fact that to try to stop Germany and France going to war, you know, in the 1950s with the Europeans. Coal and steel community. This was the whole idea, that to stop after the two horrific wars of the first half of the last century. And here, you know, we see these interests dying hard. You know, there's no suggestion of any sort of military confrontation here, but the commercial interests, those have become the tensions within Europe in the last few decades, and they are still very much to the fore, even as strategic necessity dictates something else should be done.
0: There are some suggestions, Anastasia, that as a result of this might actually end up being good news for Lockheed Martin in particular. Suppliers of the F-35, and this is at a time when Europe is supposed to be weaning itself off American kit, or do we have to chalk that up as yet another one of those nice ideas which is never actually going to happen?
2: I'm afraid it sounds like the latter, but I'm a jaded Ukrainian, so to inside Ukraine, all of this, the speed or its lack of rearmament, the plans, the 15-year plans, sound not just implausible, but also rather cynical, because of course Ukraine is expected to buy time, isn't it, for a very long-term rearmament plan, and it's not very clear that there will be any Ukrainians left to keep buying that time.
0: Is that an aspect of what you were talking about earlier, that increasing skepticism you talked about regarding Europe and what it's supposed to stand for?
2: Yes, there's certainly a growing feeling that it is not in Europe's interest for this war to end, because Ukraine is keeping Russia busy. Sure, Europeans, I don't think Ukrainians think that Europeans want Ukrainians to die, but of course they understand that it is well within, that it may well be within Europe's strategic interest for the war not to end. The recent statements by the Nordic and Baltic states that they're supporting Ukraine's NATO entry has been received with great cynicism inside Ukraine, because of course those countries have always supported Ukraine's entry into NATO. They don't make any decisions. Why make that statement now, just as another faint possibility of negotiations is on the horizon? Very faint indeed, but still.
0: Well, now, not that one would necessarily know it from looking out a window in London, but it is summer, so theoretically summer holiday season, which this year, as every year, is looked forward to by hoteliers and restaurateurs seeking to part bewildered tourists from the contents of their wallets, arguably less gleefully anticipated by residents and law enforcement authorities in much-visited locales, as they look forward to another few months of foreign idiots besmirching national monuments, riding mopeds into canals, and for some reason congregating in large groups right at the top of tube escalators while wearing fluorescent backpacks. James, there is already the usual rash of largely news stories generated by people's complaints online going viral. This year's emblematic one appears to be that of an American tourist who was charged €44 for two ice creams in Rome.
1: Yeah.
0: Does this surprise you?
1: No, I think they got off pretty lightly. And I'll tell you why I say that, because when I realised we were going to be discussing this today, there's a story that stuck in my mind from, I couldn't remember how long ago, but I actually looked it up on a newspaper website's archive. And this was from the summer of 2009, when an unwitting Japanese couple were charged €700 for lunch in a restaurant in Rome, because that sort of stuck in my mind. This was considered the most egregious example of a very common trend of people basically being ripped off. It seems often that it's fresh fish which is the offender, because you're never quite sure, is that the price per portion, is that the price per kilo or per 100 grams? Anyway, €700 for a couple of main courses, a bottle of wine, and I mean, I'm sure it's a great lunch, but interesting coda to that story, that the health, there's a famous old restaurant where the health inspectorate came and raided it and closed it down a few days later. So the city authorities on that occasion at least seem to be mindful of the bad PR that it generated.
0: The tourists in this instance, Anastasia, are complaining that they thought it was 14, that they misheard the price they were quoted. Is it possible that that card payments are making it easier to get it past unwary tourists, because people just tap their card on a thing rather than, if you had to count out coins and notes, that gave you time to go, hang on a second, is this right?
2: I think it's more the American passports than the cards, but perhaps, yeah, it's becoming very easy to spend money by tapping things.
0: We did want to ask you, in turn, have you ever been yourself on the receiving end of an actual or attempted rip-off while being on holiday? Start with you, Anastasia.
2: I feel like I'm constantly ripped off while not on holiday in Britain. And I think that's...
0: That's not unusual.
2: On holiday, yes, infinitely in India, but the rip-off was always so marginal that it hurt. But more the soul than the wallet.
0: But there are examples as well, as which there is nothing worse, and I'm sure you've met them, than that tourist who goes to India and sort of boasts about how they sort of mercilessly bargained somebody down an extra equivalent of, I don't know, 50 cents of what they were trying to charge them.
2: Yeah, I mean, you're bargaining with a poor man for over half a penny, and that's small. But, I mean, I was particularly hurt by being treated as a tourist in India, because I speak three Indian languages. You know, I masquerade as an Indian, and I get tanned. I actually pass for one. And when you suddenly step out into the tourist center of Jaipur,
0: they saw you coming. Nevertheless, James, I'll wager that nothing of the sort ever happened to you in Russia.
1: To try to get ripped off? I don't know. Tried to get ripped off. I can't remember any sort of really bad ones, actually. Occasionally, I mean, during the oil boom years of sort of 2006 to 2008, when I was living in Moscow, they did sort of... I mean, I think there's a point here about language, Andrew, and I'm looking at you and looking back at myself, because we Anglophones are not the best at learning foreign languages,
0: but as a rule.
1: However, I can speak Russian.
0: You do speak Russian.
1: Obviously with an accent, although I quite often get taken for someone from the Baltics, because apparently they make the same grammatical errors in the Russian as English speakers do. But that was just a very normal thing at that time, when the city was awash with money, and people were just, I will note that in Russian, the phrase for to cost and to be worth are the same. That distinction's not made in normal Russian, so that's that tells you something. But I was certainly never been done for €700 for lunch in Rome. And if I did spend €700 on lunch in Rome, I'd make sure I got more than a couple of main courses and a bottle of wine, I hope.
0: James Rogers and Anastasia Pilyavsky, thanks both for joining us. Finally on today's show, our On This Day historical series recalls a Middle Eastern war which was all over quickly, possibly more so than either side anticipated. There are decades when nothing happens, then there are weeks when decades happen. One does not need to spend much time online to be confronted with this aphorism, usually affixed to a stern image of its pronouncer, Vladimir Lenin. As is almost invariably the case with memeified zingers attached to famous figures, there is no evidence that Lennon ever said or wrote any such thing.
3: Aww.
0: One should not believe everything one sees on the internet, as Tsar Nicholas II famously observed. But the quip itself is actually pretty accurate, even if the attribution isn't. Things really can plod along for years without all that much appearing to occur, and then the world really can change from one Monday to the next, and rarely more so than in June 1967.
4: And that victory is a swift, smashing and total one, as crack Air Force, infantry, artillery and tank corps combine to sweep across the Sinai Peninsula to the Suez Canal, east into Jordan, north into Syria.
0: On June 5th, 1967, Israel was the shape it had been since the end of its War of Independence in 1949, a sliver of eastern Mediterranean coastline bending between the bulge of the West Bank and the dent of the Gaza Strip, stretching down to a Red Sea port at Eilat. By June 10, 1967, Israel had enlarged to the tune of the West Bank and Gaza, plus the Golan Heights, the Old City of Jerusalem, and the entire Sinai Desert, all the way to the shores of the Suez Canal, seized variously from Syria, Jordan, and Egypt. Israel was suddenly somewhat more than three times its previous size.
5: Hero today of the Jewish peoples, General Moshe Dayan, defense minister and architect of the swiftest, most overwhelming victory of all time.
0: It was an unmitigated and apparently improbable military triumph. Israel's population at the time, roughly 2.7 million people, was perhaps about half that of Cairo alone. They had surprised and beaten the militaries of four huge Arab armies, Syria, Jordan, Egypt, and Iraq, which had lent its strength to its allies, arguably five if you count Lebanon, which sent two fighter jets into the battle, only one of which returned.
6: However impartial one tries to be, one can only admire the efficiency of this extraordinary advance westwards, as well as the sword thrust to the east into Jordan.
0: Not for the last time in its history, Israel had reacted to a gathering menace with a devastating preemptive strike. And not for the last time in its history, Israel's antagonists and critics affected not to understand the reason, which should be comprehensible to anyone capable of reading a map. A small country surrounded by actual or potential enemies with its back to the water and barely 15 kilometres across at its slenderest point does not have the options of strategic patience, defending in depth, or taking its chances regarding the actual intentions of bellicose adversaries issuing apocalyptic threats. The Egyptians and the Syrians had been told by Soviet intelligence that Israel was poised to invade Syria. It is still unclear whether this was a genuine misapprehension on the Soviet Union's behalf, or whether Moscow was seeking to further cultivate a sense of dependency among its Arab allies. Egypt had moved troops into the Sinai, demanded the withdrawal of UN peacekeepers, and blockaded the Straits of Tiran, Israel's only access to the Red Sea. Other Arab countries had massed troops on Israel's borders. Egypt, Jordan, and Iraq pledged themselves to a mutual defense pact. It remains an open question whether these combined Arab forces seriously intended to try doing what they had failed to do 19 years previously and destroy the nascent Jewish state. Iraq's President Abdulrahman Aref, for one, may have been playing to a domestic audience when he vowed to wipe Israel off the map. But if it was all a bluff, it proved a poorly judged one. Granted that it is the job of a defense minister of a country under threat to project confidence at such a moment, but Arab leaders, very much including Egypt's Gamal Abdel Nasser, might have spared themselves considerable embarrassment had they listened to Moshe Dayan, also former chief of the IDF General Staff, before hostilities commenced.
7: Nasser knows that even now Israel is much, much stronger than his forces or all the Arab countries together forces. I have no doubt about it.
0: The name Six-Day War actually kind of flatters the losing side. It was effectively over in less than 72 hours, the Arab air forces destroyed on their runways, Israeli troops washing their socks in the Suez and posing for pictures at the western wall of Jerusalem's Temple Mount. Giddy IDF paratroopers hoisted the Israeli flag over the Dome of the Rock itself. Moshe Dayan, thinking ahead to a possible future accommodation with the neighbours, ordered it lowered. Israel did eventually return some of what it captured, most notably the Sinai to Egypt after the Camp David Accords of 1979. Israel retains the Golan Heights and has retained varying degrees of authority over the West Bank and Gaza, arrangements which have worked out well for neither occupier nor occupied. There is possibly an other and better Middle East, in which, after June 10, 1967, Israel and its Arab neighbours adjusted more constructively to the inevitability of living alongside each other.
5: The whole world hopes that from great victory and utter defeat, wisdom will emerge and bring lasting peace to this part of the world.
0: But neither overwhelming victory nor humiliating defeat tend to bring out the best in anybody. The wait continues. And that is all for this edition of the Monocle Daily. Thanks to our panellists today, Anastasia Pilyavsky and James Rogers. Today's show was produced by Thomas Waterhouse and researched by Josefina Astrid Nagler-Gomez. Our studio manager was Christy O'Grady. I'm Andrew Muller here in London. The Daily is back at the same time tomorrow. Thanks for listening.

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5: Thank you very much to Andrew Muller and his panel. He'll be back the same time tomorrow. Do not miss it. We have nothing but music to get us to the top of the hour, and we're going to kick things off immediately in Toronto. This is some Canadian R&B at its best from Magic Jordan.

0: Monocle, keeping an eye and an ear on the world.
1: No, I said no, you got to let me go. No, I said no.

0: The French music duo from Versailles, that's Air with Sexy Boy. Huge hit. We're going to bring you a new track next.
1: Grüezi and willkommen to the Monaco Cafe in Zurich. 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
2: 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This is Monaco on Sunday.
1: You're always welcome at the Monaco Cafe, so why not come and see us in Zurich today? Bis bald!
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0: The Carrico is back with a groovy single with the French singer and songwriter Claire Vincent. This is Vane's Dancer.

0: Chloe Keisha there with YDH. I'm sure you know what that stands for. That's the last track this hour, but stay tuned to Monocle Radio. I've got the headlines, and we're heading to Hay Festival with Georgina Godwin next.
1: You are listening to Monocle Radio in association with Chanel Watches. The strength of the Calibre 12.1 manufacture movement lies in its uncompromising robustness. Yet it is the infinite smoothness with which it delivers the seconds that guarantees the J12's flawless chronometric precision. Visible behind is a perfectly circular oscillating weight and 191 meticulously assembled components reflecting the prowess of the Calibre 12.1, the embodiment of Chanel's watchmaking excellence with understated strength. Chanel Watches, official timekeeper of Monocle Radio.
0: It's 1 a.m. in Jakarta, 2100 in Helsinki, 1900 here in London, and midday in Mexico City. That's the time on Monocle Radio, brought to you by Chanel Watches. Broadcasting live from London, it's Tom Webb here on Monocle Radio this Wednesday, the 10th of June. Thank you very much for tuning in. I've only got less than an hour left, but Hassan Anderson will be here to take over. Now, in a moment, we're going to be hearing from Tim Wu on the latest edition of Meet the Writers. And yes, we are talking big tech on a literary programme. Then in an hour's time, we've got the premiere of a brand new edition of The Entrepreneurs. It's something of a Paris special with Fernando Augusto Pacheco. And later, we'll have the premiere of The Foreign Desk Explainer. Andrew Muller explores what Ivanka Trump has to do with Albania. That's all ahead here on Monocle Radio, but first, here are the day's main news headlines. US President Donald Trump says Iran will pay the price after taking too long to negotiate an end to the conflict, as exchanges between the two countries ratcheted up today. Iran says it targeted US military bases in Jordan, Kuwait and Bahrain after the US launched strikes on Iranian targets around the Strait of Hormuz. Pakistan has renewed airstrikes on Afghanistan, with the country's information minister saying it killed 26 militants tied to the recent terrorist attacks inside Pakistan. Afghan authorities claimed at least 12 civilians, including 11 children, were killed in the attack, which comes after a period of relative calm between the two countries. US consumer prices climbed at their fastest pace in 3 years in May, rising 4.2% year over year, according to the US Labor Department. It marks the third straight month of major increases, and it is the first time US inflation has risen above 4% since April 2023. Higher energy prices stemming from the conflict in the Middle East are chiefly to blame. And a Somali referee who was barred from officiating the World Cup this month has returned to Somalia with a hero's welcome. Omar Artan was greeted at Mogadishu Airport by hundreds of fans and government officials. He would have been Somalia's first World Cup referee, but was denied entry by the US. He has vowed to participate in the next World Cup in 2030. I'm Tom Webb, and that's the news here on Monocle Radio.

0: This is a great programme, a great interview coming up now. We're going to join Georgina Godwin for Meet the Writers.
1: Welcome to Meet the Writers. I'm Georgina Godwin. For more than two decades, my guest has been asking a deceptively simple question. Who really has power? His work has shaped the way we think about the internet, monopoly, technology, and democracy. He coined the phrase net neutrality, became one of the leading critics of concentrated corporate power, and later helped shape competition policy from inside the White House. His new book, The Age of Extraction, argues that the biggest companies of the digital age no longer simply provide services. They've become systems for extracting wealth, data, and power. Tim Wu, welcome to Meet the Writers.
2: Thank you for having me on.
1: Now, I should just put you into context and tell our listeners how we met. We were at the Hay Festival and you were on a panel there talking about big tech, basically. Mm-hmm. Your moderator was Carol Cadwalader, who is, of course, the journalist that broke the Cambridge Analytica scandal. You, very well known for all the reasons I've just said, but also with you was the ex-head of Meta, or Facebook, as we call it, public engagement, I think she was.
2: I think global public policy.
1: Yeah. So that's Sarah Wynne Williams, and she was not allowed to speak.
2: Yeah. It was a very bizarre, in some ways surreal, kind of demonstration of what a lot of people have been saying, is that the biggest tech firms are, you know, wielding the power of nation states. And when they are criticized, they want to silence the criticism, much the way, you know, a dictator might want to keep its critics silent. And I think there was no more vivid a demonstration of having this panel, where she just sat there silent on the advice of her lawyer, that any speaking would create financial penalties for her.
1: Quite extraordinary. I want to really dive into your own work now, but I want to start with your childhood, because you grew up moving between countries because of your father's work. What did he do and where did you live?
2: Yeah, actually, it's more my mother's work. I was born in Washington, D.C. My father and mother were scientists. My father was an immigrant from Taiwan. My mother was an immigrant from here, from Britain. She grew up in Brighton. And they met in the lab over a glass of sherry or something like that. They were in Washington, D.C. at the NIH. They had met in Canada. We moved back to Canada. And then my father passed away, unfortunately, of a brain tumor. Then my mother took us to Switzerland. And she was the sort of leading force, me and my brother. And then we went back to Canada. Eventually, I came back to the United States for law school and pretty much have been there.
1: And were you always headed for law, do you think?
2: Not at all. I was meant to be a scientist. Our family's tradition is science. In fact, I worked in a laboratory. I was also a computer programmer and had a very deep interest in science and technology. Now, my brother was better at programming than me, so that precluded computing. And in the science lab, I would say I was very good at the theory, but I didn't have the kind of hands that make for a great scientist. This was still, I mean, it's still true that the bench work requires a certain kind of precision with your hands. I should also say I was, you know, sort of a young man, a little impatient. I don't know if I had the kind of character when I was 23 years old to wait for experiments of multiple days to finish and so forth. So in some ways, I am the black sheep of the family. I quit science and went into law.
1: But you're a professor at Columbia University, right?
2: Yes, that's right.
1: A law professor.
2: Yeah.
1: Don't think you've done too badly.
2: At the time, you know, one of my mother's friends said, "You're going to be a fine lawyer. You could have been a scientist." It was like the priesthood when I grew up.
1: Yeah. I mean, you talked about your brother being good at coding. What did technology mean to you when you were young?
2: Well, my father passing was a very sad time, but one of the strange outputs of it was that my mother got money, some life insurance and some money from the Canadian government, and she used it to buy a computer, an Apple II, Apple II Plus. And on that machine, my brother and I learned how to program and became sort of avid early technologists. You know, and at that point, I would say you could not find someone more optimistic about the future than my brother and I. We just imagined, you know, it was a little indistinct, but we just imagined things were going to get better and better and better. And I have to say that one purchase really ended up transforming both of our lives and left us with this deep and abiding fascination with technology for our whole lives. Yeah.
1: What was the promise people saw in those early years? What was the hope?
2: I think that, now, I'm going to talk about two periods. When I was, you know, 10 years old, I think it was just about cool stuff and better games. But later on in the 90s, which is the period that kind of starts my book, I think that the promise and the dream of technology had become, in some ways, the dream of Esperanto, the universal language, that you would break down the barriers that separate, you know, civilizations, separate people, and everyone would realize their sort of commonality and live in peace. And, you know, once you really understood each other, it sounds crazy. Once everyone was able to be in contact, we would sort of understand each other and then rise to a sort of higher consciousness. Mm. I think that's what really many people thought in the 1990s.
1: And when did you think that that promise might not be fulfilled?
2: I would say I think I believe that promise at some level. Maybe do I still believe it? I haven't asked myself that in a while. So I remember even early on, there was this, in the early chat rooms of the 90s and the 80s, there was this thing where when people were granted anonymity, you know, knowing who you were, there was this always been a certain class of people who, as opposed to, you know, becoming all about peace and love, shows some kind of psychotic side to them. And, you know, I think it was seen as a controllable problem in the 90s. There needed to be moderators. There was some discussion about this kind of thing. I think that what no one realized is that sort of that psychotic edge, which exists in any large population, would start to fuel the dominant business model and politics of our entire age. And I guess, when did it really die for me? That's a good question. Maybe just in terms of the original spirit. I guess it's certainly, this is very late in the game, but when Elon Musk bought Twitter, that was certainly a time. I think when social media became, as opposed to this sort of joyful sharing kind of useful thing, when it mutated, that's when I lost faith.
1: Mm-hmm. You coined the phrase net neutrality. What problem were you trying to describe?
2: That's a good question. So I was working in Silicon Valley in the early 2000s, and I worked for a company that made the equipment that powers the internet. This was my effort to get deep into the very core of how the internet and computing worked. And I worked for a company that sold products that tried to sort of elevate some forms of content on the internet and block out others and, you know, try to create these extra revenue streams for the cable and phone companies. And I thought, even though I was selling them, eventually I started to think, these things are terrible. I noticed we were trying to sell them to the Chinese government, among others. That was one of our big selling points. You know, we could censor the bad stuff. And so it seemed to me very important that there be a principle. This is very early internet, that the people carrying the internet, you know, be like common carriers or public callings, carry it all without discrimination, allow whatever stuff to blossom. And so I came out of industry and into academia and wrote a paper with this idea. I actually wrote it very quickly. The paper that I ended up being in some ways best known for, I think I wrote in a week, very quickly. Yeah, I just kind of wrote it. I guess because I'd been marinating in Silicon Valley for a couple of years and it just came out.
1: Yeah, and so that was really when writing became part of your life.
2: Yes, although to be more complete, I was a very dedicated fiction writer in my teenage years.
1: Wow, did those novels exist?
2: Well, my short stories did. I've written also two fiction works, which are unpublished and will probably remain that way forever. But yeah, no, I liked, I've always enjoyed the craft. I can't say always. Enjoyed is the wrong word. I've always had a fascination with the craft, you know, of authorship and prose and, you know, whether I pull it off. The reader can decide, but it's certainly something that from a young age, you know, I was an avid reader and always had my head in a book. And I think that's when it really started, much younger than that.
1: What led you to write The Master Switch?
2: The Master Switch was also, to some degree, born of my Silicon Valley experience and born in my immersion with the crowd thinking about the internet and its role. Because my strongest feeling about that group is that they were profoundly ahistorical. You know, they like to think, in Silicon Valley, like to think that their, you know, communications was invented yesterday and that everything was new. And the Master Switch was an effort to demonstrate that we'd, you know, since the dawn of information technologies, been through these cycles. This is, the book was centered on the idea of a cycle where people invent some extraordinary new technology that transforms everything. And for a while, it was very divisive, very diversified, open, a space for new ideas and new business models and fortunes made. And then ultimately, eventually, becomes monopolized and almost colonized and consolidated into either one giant company, like America's Bell Company, or a tight oligopoly. So it was about the sort of rise and fall of information empire.
1: And I mean, you've spent years now warning about that concentration of power.
2: Yeah.
1: Why is it so dangerous?
2: Well, there's a number of reasons. Maybe I'll just start at the first. The Master Switch, the title of The Master Switch, came from a quote from Fred Friendly, the famous broadcaster. And he said, what we're talking about here isn't really so much about free expression or free speech, but who has control of the master switch. In other words, he was suggesting there's a level, you know, below the stuff we call free speech, which is the who controls the actual infrastructure of speech. And I think it doesn't take a great deal of imagination to see that control over the channels of communication is key to any form of power over the masses. That's something I get into the second book,
1: yes,
2: in that trilogy as well. I also, so that's the control over ideas and expression and who gets heard. That was an alternative title for the book, Who Gets Heard. And then the other reason that concentration of monopoly is dangerous is just the economic extractive ability. This is something the book Age of Extraction is focused on.
1: It's fine, carry on, because I'll come back to that.
2: No, I was just thinking all my titles have these kind of visceral warnings. But yeah, I think the economic and the power over speech are the things that I'd focus on.
1: So you spent time at the Federal Trade Commission before joining the Biden administration. What did government teach you?
2: Well, that experience, I think, drove me to want to reboot America's anti-monopoly and antitrust laws. Because during that period, it was like going to a hotel you'd always admired and realizing that it was in huge need of renovation, in the sense that the American antitrust laws had become close to dead when I worked at the Federal Trade Commission. You know, we let things happen, like Facebook buying its greatest rivals, Instagram and WhatsApp. We allowed Google to buy Waze. We just let things happen at that period. I wasn't making the decisions, but I was there. And it convinced me that what we needed, again, going back to history, was to reboot this effectively, what had been an American invention has spread to Europe, anti-monopoly laws, control over private power. So I think that experience motivated me to try to change things. You know, it's strange. I look at my career and I often work somewhere and then I end up kind of turning on it. Or I guess maybe I get inspired to say what was wrong.
1: Yeah. So working for the Biden administration, what was that like? I mean, you work quite closely with the president.
2: Yeah, I mean, I guess it was exciting, frustrating, exhausting, thrilling. It was kind of everything all at once. I think it's the most consuming job I've ever had. People say that. So it was all of those things at once. I'd say the first 6 months were amazing. Or maybe 4 months. There was this period where we just felt we could do no wrong. People sort of forget this. But we passed infrastructure bills. We passed all these things. We seemed to have the public behind us. COVID was going away. Inflation was still low. But it got a lot harder and more much more frustrating as we went on in a lot of different ways. I don't know. It's a lot to shrink down to one thing. But I think I had the experience that a lot of people do in government where you have this plan that things are going to go one way, and then a series of events comes that knocks you off your path. And maybe you're not really able to control them, but you're certainly held responsible for them.
1: Mm. And what were those events?
2: Inflation being the first and most obvious. And nobody likes inflation. It's a killer. I mean, we're always thinking about how do people get their impression of government? Well, you know, they hear people on the president on TV now and then. But, you know, mainly it's the prices they see. As the prices are going up, that's their opinion. Mm. Gas prices were really, really hard for us. And, you know, very hard for us to control.
1: Let's come on to this book, The Age of Extraction. It opens with Apple's advert showing musical instruments and books and paint being crushed in and into an iPad. Why did that particular image stay with you?
2: I think it symbolized to me the great danger of human marginalization, which is to say the sense that all of these wonderful technologies that we have invented, all this human ingenuity has gone towards making us, in some ways, the servant of the machine, if that makes sense. It's a little overdramatic, but like it takes all of our creativity, all of our ability, and sort of squeezes it into the iPad. It's the reverse of the idea that I've always believed in, which I think is true, that our technology should be our tools, should be augmentative, as opposed to taking from us the best of who we are and using it to make money off us.
1: Mm-hmm. You argue that platforms are not new, as you were saying earlier, but you begin with the ancient city market square.
2: Yes.
1: Explain that analogy for us.
2: The book is fundamentally about platforms, about the spaces in every civilization where things happen. Greece and Athens had the ancient agora. The Chinese city-states were similar. Rome had the forum. And I guess the thesis of the book is that these central spaces, the platforms, and how they're configured have a lot to do with what kind of civilization we live in. And ours are, in some ways, like ancient civilization, but we've really deviated in important ways. Among the things, they're private, profit-making, and honestly, as opposed to being designed to maximize the wealth and the speech of everyone, profoundly extractive, which is to say, designed to take the most from us while also catalyzing this behavior. So, yeah, I focused on this thing, the platform, as being core to understanding our civilization.
1: So the Amazon story sits at the heart of the book. Mm-hmm. Tell us more.
2: Well, Amazon, I think, tells the story of the flip from a catalytic or an enhancing or a wealth-creating internet that we were promised in the 1990s to one that becomes essentially about the enrichment of Amazon and taking for everyone. And if I can tell that story briefly, Amazon, of course, was a bookstore originally. They then discovered that they had much more value as a platform, that is, being a place where people sold to other people. And in fact, Amazon's the history's largest platform. And, you know, I think for a moment there, maybe I'll date this around 2010, it really was working the way that everyone dreamed, which is to say, you know, people for relatively low prices, Amazon's margin was about between 17 and 20%. You could put your stuff out there, sell it, and make a killing. And the book has stories about, you know, a barber who starts selling hair products, starts becoming rich, hiring more people. You know, it is like the ancient forums or the city market somewhere where people who don't have their own stores and infrastructure can make a lot of money. So it goes that way. The problem begins when Amazon beats eBay out, has no real competitors, and that becomes a total monopoly, basically, over the sellers and the buyers. And then they just start to turn the dials. And I think that illustrates everything I'm trying to talk about. And the most extreme example, the one in the book, are their sponsored results, which may seem like a small thing. You know, the little, when you search for something and they suggest, hey, maybe you'll like this. That little, you know, trick ends up becoming this lucrative business. 10 million, 20. When I researched the book, it was over $50 billion for something that costs nothing and makes the product worse, makes it harder to get what you're looking for. Last year was $70 billion, which I'm going to warrant is more than, you know, the profits of half of the UK tech. Maybe the entire UK tech industry combined is not making $70 billion in profits. So they've sort of perfected this extractive model. They extract from their employees. They extract from their sellers. They get as much as they can from the customers. And all of it goes in kind of this, you know, giant vacuum towards Amazon. And in some ways, there's almost no way out. It's very hard, at least for me, in the United States, to quit.
1: Because it's so convenient, right?
2: It's convenient.
1: And convenience becomes dependence, as you write.
2: Yes, I do. And then the sellers, they can't leave either. So we're all there, you know, in the same way Romans, ancient Rome, once the forum was established, well, that's where you had to buy and sell. There's no alternative after a while. But the forum wasn't trying to, you know, it wasn't trying to make as much money as possible. It was just trying to facilitate business. So that's the difference.
1: It's called the age of extraction. What's being harvested from us?
2: Well, I think everything possible. In many ways, we are the resource, which makes it different than other ages. I think the business model of the platforms is actually well compared to casino business models in the sense that it doesn't really matter what you do. The house will win. So as long as you're spending time Amazon, you know, Facebook, Instagram, TikTok, there is, you know, straightforward fees and whatever kind of fee money they can charge. There's the harvest of attention, you know, your human attention and time to be resold to advertisers. There is the harvesting of data, which then ends up being valuable for both advertising, other purposes, also artificial intelligence. They just harvest from every single activity. And that's the role they play. They're in the middle. We're in an age of middleman power, where the middlemen always win and take as much from every transaction as they can.
1: Mm. How does artificial intelligence change the story?
2: Artificial intelligence is both a source of potential hope, possibly, but also, I think, seen by the platforms as the key to a level of extraction even beyond what they have going now, if that seems possible. Let me take both possibilities in turn. In terms of, you know, an optimistic, positive story, maybe it is the case that armed with artificial intelligence, each of us can become more productive. Consumers can spend less time searching for things and have them found by an automated agent. You know, maybe we're just like, you know, super people who are more in control of their own destiny. Unfortunately, my opinion is that the deployment of technology has a lot to do with power. And the platforms, and I think many firms, see artificial intelligence through one lens, cutting of costs. And if you're talking about the cutting of costs, that means extraction from employees. Mm. That means maybe, for one thing, having one employee do the work that 30 used to. It could be as much as that. Or it means finding ways to make your employees do whatever they're doing as efficiently as possible, you know, like the Amazon driver who has to do this and is, you know, monitored by AI. So that's what it has, the story. The story's not done yet. Maybe I'm too optimistic. You'll have some challenge to these business models and, you know, maybe a new golden age. But I think the direction is towards extraction at this point.
1: You talked about Wikipedia and Jimmy Wales and, as compared to others, Elon Musk or Mark Zuckerberg or whoever, pushing the millionaire button. Just give us that story.
2: Yeah, or the billionaire. I think Wikipedia and Jimmy Wales' person represent almost an alternative version of what the internet could have been, and a deliverance on this dream of the 90s, as I called it. You know, Wikipedia and Google in the early thousands were roughly equal in their levels of traffic. And it is very much the case, I believe, that if Jimmy Wales had wanted to, he could have, like Sam Altman did, you know, steamrolled over his board and say, we're running ads, and made himself into a billionaire. In a sense, it's as if every morning he woke up, there was a billionaire button next to his bed that he could have pushed. And to his enduring credit, and to his credit, and a demonstration of some nobility of character, he never pushed it. He never pushed it. Now, you know, the culture of Silicon Valley has often chosen to mock Jimmy Wales, to say, well, look, look at these guys, you know, flying their private planes and, you know, as rich as God, and look at you, you're just have a couple $100 million or something. But, you know, over time, Wikipedia has not thrown any elections, as far as I can tell. It has not disgraced itself by becoming a, you know, festering pool of trolling and toxic content. It has not, as far as I can tell, led to the, you know, predation of any children. It has a lot to be proud of. And Jimmy Wales, I feel like I'm, you know, overflat, but he has a lot to be proud of. All the people involved in that project. And there is a different universe. Maybe we can get back there where more of the internet is like that. What it was supposed to be, you know, essentially non-commercial operation, even though it makes a ton of money. You know, Wikipedia, by the donation model, has all the money they need. Sorry, I don't want to interfere with their fundraising efforts. But it is certainly the case that they make more than they need to operate. And for some reason, everyone felt, well, oh, you know, we need to make billions and billions of dollars off these things, which really don't. I mean, how much money do the sidewalks make? You know, other forms of infrastructure. They don't make money. They, you know, it's a whole different thing. These are supposed to be the facilitating infrastructures of our age, and we've let them become these extractive tools.
1: And so what would a healthier platform economy look like? What are the most important changes that you would make tomorrow?
2: I mean, I don't know, tomorrow, it wouldn't happen tomorrow. But let's say if you could really imagine if you had something like a public interested version of social media whose real goal was actually to get you in touch with your closest friends and family and just sort of make sure, you know, that its idea was not to expose you to advertising or try to get you hooked, but try to make sure that, you know, your friends and family, you know, maybe surrounding Christmas, greet each other, birthday, you know, they do a little bit of this, but then mixed in with a lot of other stuff. You know, imagine online platforms like a different version of Amazon that actually sought to enrich the sellers and at some level change some class dynamics within a country to make it possible to have a real wealth from being an independent seller. You know, not to be desperately hanging on this tiny margin, but to have real pools of independent wealth through being an online seller. You know, imagine a different version of Spotify or YouTube where creators, you know, with talent found their audience and kept most of the money. And we're not, you know, fighting with Google and YouTube who are trying to seize most of the profits for themselves. I mean, there's a lot of surplus, a lot of money, a lot of potential. The internet is supposed to be the intermediary instead of this taking from everybody.
1: Mm. You are critical, obviously, throughout this book, but you're not pessimistic. What gives you hope?
2: I am an optimist, mainly because I'll say two things. I think as humans, we can imagine things to be better, and then once we've figured out what they could be, we're often able to achieve it. The other is, I think that, I guess, the history of private power, the history of monopoly, suggests that at certain times we have risen up against it. And I'm thinking of the progressive era in the 1910s, 1920s, in the American context, the New Deal. You know, we have changed things before. So it's a problem we faced before, and it's a problem we can face again and beat.
1: Tim, thank you so much for speaking to me.
2: Yes, it's been really a pleasure. Thanks.
1: Tim Wu is the author of The Age of Extraction, How Tech Platforms Conquered the Economy and Threaten Our Future Prosperity. It's published by Vintage. It's a New Yorker best book of 2025, and it's out now. 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I'm Georgina Godwin. Many thanks to my producer, Steph Chungu, and thank you for listening.
0: That was Meet the Writers. Thank you very much, Georgina. 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
0: We go to Brazil for the first track for a singer-songwriter and dancer born in Rio de Janeiro who rose from singing in a church choir to becoming a global pop icon. It's Anitta.

0: Effetto there, which means affection. It's a song all about the protagonist lover being distant, and what a lovely cheery song that has turned out to be. Now we're going to take a short break now, and then we're heading to France.
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0: feeling delusional there with Erica de Cassia, the Portuguese-born Danish singer-songwriter and record producer. The last track from me. Thank you very much for tuning in. Don't touch that dial, though. Hassan Anderson is here to take over, and he's got the premiere of The Entrepreneurs.
1: You're listening to Monocle Radio in association with Chanel Watches. The silhouette of the J12 watch sets itself apart with its clean, precise lines. Yet, once worn, it is its softness that stands out. Polished with diamond powder, the highly resistant ceramic that adorns it entirely feels as smooth as silk against the skin. A sensory appeal painstakingly perfected for over a quarter of a century that reveals the watchmaking excellence of Chanel. An invincible softness that becomes one with whomever wears it. Chanel Watches, official timekeeper of Monocle Radio.
2: It's 8 a.m. in Auckland, 2100 in Vienna, 2000 here in London, and midday in Vancouver. That's the time on Monocle Radio, brought to you by Chanel Watches. From Midori House in London, I'm Hassan Anderson. Lots of good stuff to come over the next few hours, including the Foreign Desk Explainer and tons of great music. Up ahead, though, it's a brand new edition of The Entrepreneurs. Stay tuned. And now it's time to delve into the origins of the ideas that drive great business. It's The Entrepreneurs.

0: 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Today's programme is about design that changes how we see the world. First, we'll head to Philadelphia to meet a committed urbanist who wants to celebrate the art that is often overlooked and underfoot.
1: What Tumbido does essentially is transcribes manhole cover illustrations from around the world into fine functional art in the form of cork coasters and trivets, wood magnets and wall art, as well as sheet clay prints.
0: And later, we'll hear from the co-founder of an Estonian company that makes mirrored houses to completely immerse visitors in remarkable destinations.
2: Sort of mirror cabin, you can basically install it everywhere in the world. It's really hard to say it doesn't fit here because it just reflects its surroundings.
0: This is The Entrepreneurs with me, Tom Edwards. You're listening to The Entrepreneurs. Jason Lempiri is an award-winning architect and product designer from Philadelphia. A committed urbanist and city resident, he's the founder of the multidisciplinary design and research studio Rethink Tank, as well as Tumbido, a passion project that transforms manhole cover designs from cities around the world into home goods, including coasters, trivets, magnets and prints. I caught up with Jason to discuss overlooked pieces of city identity, functional art, and the stories often hiding right beneath our feet. Jason began by telling me about the start of his journey.
1: I have a degree from Pratt Institute from the 90s in architecture. And then I also have a graduate degree in industrial design from University Arts, RIP, here in Philadelphia. I got that product design degree because when I was younger, I loved products, and every product I saw was designed by an architect. So I thought, oh, well, then I'll just go into architecture. And of course, I completely fell in love with the field. It's still my number one passion. And then eventually I said, you know what, I'm going to get my industrial design degree so I can do the total work of art that Arne Jacobsen and Alvar Aalto and Frank Lloyd Wright would do.
3: Well, I love that. And I know, again, just to keep things, I guess, a little more in the sort of abstract and theoretical realm, you talk about how you design, why you design. You've got this belief that form follows meaning. Just tell me, I don't know, tell me what you mean by that and how that actually shapes your practice day to day, Jason.
1: Yeah, so form can obviously take, many forms. And the question is, for me, is always why? Why does it look the way it does? Why does it do the thing that it does? So context plays a huge role. So in theory, you can design a light fixture. Anybody can design a light fixture. You put a bulb in anything and everyone says, wow, that's cool. But for me, the question is, why exactly? Where is that fixture going? Who is it for? Can it add anything to it that will make it specific to the user, for example? So that's my form follows meaning approach.
3: Well, I like that. And I think there's also space, isn't there, Jason, in there for even in really rigorous practice to allow for a little bit of serendipity, just the way the wind blows. And if we talk a little bit about Tumbido specifically, this was a kind of pet project of yours. Is that fair? On your travels, you began to shoot Tumbido, these manhole covers. At the time, was that just because it caught, you know, there was something about the aesthetics, there was something about that, a kind of instinct to collect this visual data that appealed to you? Did you have any inkling, even as you set out on that journey, that actually there, it might turn into something completely different down the track?
1: As a designer, I love to collect. Collection is, in theory, a form of play. And so, you know, I obviously collect buildings that I spelunk through with my photography. I collect design objects. So that's always been kind of part of my being. I do all this because, one, it is fun, but in truth, I want to celebrate the art that is often overlooked, but always underfoot. One could define industrial design as a Venn diagram where technology, culture, and art overlap within a sea of context. Manhole covers embody that definition. They are touchstones for technology, health, industrial history, art, craft. They're examples of our cultural heritage and are uniquely designed wherever you go. Manhole covers are sustainably made from scrap iron, and with their graphics often reflect cultural context. Ostensibly, covers are designed to identify, protect, and provide access to underground networks, which are technological marvels in their own right. But, you know, the origin story for Tumbido was when I was at Pratt. I was a sophomore in an architecture studio headed by Professor Cromley, and he took us through a tour of Soho, New York City, that is. He was pointing to a cornice, and I had stepped forward to take a closer look, and I tripped over this beautiful coal chute cover from Cornell Ironworks. And I was smitten when I saw it, and I brought out my trace, and I just started doing a rubbing right there. My professor chastised me and said, hey, we got to move on. So we did, went to the site where we're going to do our work. And then I came back to finish the job, as every good architect does. And ever since then, I've been collecting rubbings and photographs of manhole covers. The idea for this particular product line came to me then, but the technology to do it wasn't there. So I just have this archive of all of these rubbings that I pull to use hand draw all the designs.
3: Well, and full disclosure, I have one or two of these, Jason. I've got to be transparent with our audience, and they're beautiful objects. And it's exactly this interesting meeting, right? As you said, you know, whether you're talking about the form, which comes first, the form, the meaning, and then there's this, the tactility, and there's this memory, the sense of place. But there's all these other components. There's the smell, which is quite unique, and perhaps you can tell us about how you actually make these items. But it must be really fun, and I don't know, a challenge almost as a practitioner across these different disciplines to bring all of those different disciplines to bear into an object, which actually becomes, it's very simple in a way. The ambition, the graphics, the depictions are often complex, but there's a simplicity to the object, maybe. Is that kind of a lovely expression of all these interesting ideas that are rolling around in your head?
1: Yeah, I would work with that. What Tumbeater does essentially is transcribes manhole cover illustrations from around the world into fine functional art in the form of court coasters and trivets, wood magnets and Waller, as well as G. Clay prints. When I was at Pratt Institute, we read Alvin Toffler's The Third Wave, where he laid out the concept of the electronic cottage. Toffler predicted that with computers and printers and other types of things, that the Renaissance typology of the ground floor showroom with artisan space behind, living above, would return. And, you know, I was kind of charmed by that idea. And I thought, you know, one day I would like to do that. And then for this particular project, right before the thing happened, and that being the pandemic, my younger son, Nico, came to me and said, I want to start a business. And so I told him about this idea. I said, do you want to do that with me? And he said, yes, daddy. Now that he's a sophomore at university, he could care less about what I do. We worked together to create a prototype of a Lisbon, I think it was, as a trivet, which we gave to his mom, my wife, because it was where we spent time on our honeymoon. She liked. And then from there, it just took off. The product line is sustainably made right here in my philosophy studio. I do everything myself, and that was part of my directive. In industrial design, you can license products, you can sell products outright. You know, I also teach design as well. And I realized at some point that while I had done elements of the, say, full path of a product, I never did the whole thing. And I thought, you know what, this could be a really cool vehicle to do everything myself and to see if I can do production, packaging, marketing, sales, line extension, you name it.
3: And tell me about, I don't know, it's difficult because, as you said, there's a fascination clearly with that whole process from A to Z. But is there a favorite bit of the practice in terms of bringing that, I don't know what you call them, the motif, the design from the records? And you must have this huge archive then into the physical object. Is there a part of that process that, I don't know, maybe surprised you a little bit? And actually, this was the moment in that process that's most exciting. I mean, there must be like a singular moment of reveal, right? Like some of these things where it's, you see whether it's kind of taken or captured, or I don't know the terminology, whether the crispness of the image is exactly right. That must be it. That maybe, is that the moment, if there is one?
1: Yeah. So I use a laser engraver to permanently etch the designs into the substrate. It's interesting in that it's like a digital reflection of my hand rubbing. So when I'm doing a rubbing, I'm basically making this image appear on the paper through a stroke line that's going in the same direction. And the laser engraver does the exact same thing, and it builds it. And then when I pull that, say, coaster from the bed, the laser bed, I can feel the tactility and I can see the really fine detail of my drawings. The drawing part, it can take 8 hours. Sometimes I have to match typefaces or redraw the typefaces because they're foundry specific. So there's a lot of effort that goes into that. But once I see that coaster build, you know, over time as the engraving works, it's really rewarding.
3: Well, yeah, and I should say to our listeners, if they go to tombino.shop, they're actually, you've got some kind of stop motion, haven't you? Freeze frame. You can actually watch in a contracted period of time some of this process in production, which is kind of weirdly hypnotic to look at. What's most popular, Jason? Tell me, because I think there's something about the coasters that, because they're so hand-sized, but as you mentioned, there are like bigger pieces that more like art object size. What do people love? They must love the coasters, right?
1: That is the number one sell, yeah. Because each set has four unique ones. So let's say you love Paris, you get four different ones from Paris, and that way people know whose drink is whose at the table. So you'll need those little markers that people put on their drinks, etc. They remember that particular design. And I also like to say that by having them out there, it gives you an excuse to talk about where you've been without having to bring it up. Because everyone loves to talk about the time that they got robbed on the subway in Barcelona, because, you know, that happens. And now they can share that story without having to mention the actual city.
3: You know, it's great. And there is a real, as you said, it appeals to that collector instinct, I think, really profoundly. Just to go back to where this fits into your kind of overall practice, Jason, because I find that really interesting. Is there a kind of, I don't know, do your sort of architecture buddies say, well, hang on, what are you? Are you an industrial designer? And conversely, do designers say, well, hey, hang on, stay in your lane. Why aren't you doing, you should be designing buildings and concentrating on urbanism projects. Why are you getting into the micro detail of product design? Or actually, is every one of these different kind of churches all excited to have you as a participant?
1: Yeah, architects are trained to do, say, an outhouse to a city. And the American model is to specialize in a particular vein. So just academic work or hospitality or residential. But the European model is that architects do it all. They can do an exhibition design. They can do graphic design. I mean, you know, Rem Koolhaas is a perfect example of that. He has a whole branch of his AMO of his office that just focuses on other things that, you know, essentially that architects are the kind of, well, what is it, the 99% perspiration, 1% inspiration. But essentially, we are coordinators. We are coordinating between the electrical drawings, lighting drawings, HVAC, structural drawings. We spend so much time communicating to making sure all of that stuff is legible to one another. So this, you know, is just another vein, frankly, of that. My colleagues do like what I do. You know, I still obviously, I kind of see Tombino as moonlighting on myself. And it's a passion project. And in truth, the number one consumer of my products are in the design field.
3: And I was going to ask you a bit about how readily these kind of ideas and approaches to your practice travel, but I'll turn the question slightly. What about the collecting? Because it's funny, you mentioned that trip to Soho, New York, and your professor sort of tutting because you're wasting time taking your rubbish. You must have some great tales, Jason, about rocking up in different cities to go and actually find these Tombinos and, I don't know, getting into trouble with, I don't know, people who are nosy, with the law. What are some of the attendant risks of being a collector of these Tombino rubbings?
1: Yeah, well, let's see, in Barcelona, on La Patria de Gracia, I was out at 1 a.m. because that's the preferred time to do this. So I'm less likely to get hit by a car. I'm more likely to get trampled by some drunk Americans. Usually, one time I was doing a cover there and I noticed two highly polished shoes as I was doing a rubbing, and I look up and there are two police officers and they're looking at me and they say, what are you doing? And it was in perfect English, of course. And I said, oh, I'm just taking a rubbing. And I look next to me and I could see that I'm outside Sert's famous jewelry store. And I'm like, oh, yeah, that starts to make a little sense. But they were actually charmed by what I was doing. And then they asked if they could do it. So that was kind of fun.
3: That's less jeopardy than I was thinking in a way.
1: Although in Dresden, I was nearly hit by a Porsche. I was doing that in the middle of the late afternoon. But you know, that's actually like a luxury death.
3: It's one for the design connoisseurs. If you had to went that way, he went out doing what he loved. So Jason, tell me, look, the Tombino is a kind of your side hustle, if you like, but I get the sense it's going very well. And as I said, I can vouchsafe for the products. How do you want to be spending your time? So obviously you've got your plate super full with Rethink Tank loads of fascinating projects. Do you just kind of take one step at a time and see where your passions, where your inspirations takes you?
1: Yeah, I have a lot of irons in the fire. So I have the architecture projects that I work on, you know, say during the day. But honestly, Tambino is creeping more into my life, especially around the holidays when people want to buy gifts because they make perfect gifts. But I also have other projects, and I have that laundry punch bag that's still out there. I'm working on other designs that basically are just been brewing for decades. And now that my kids are out of school, I have more time to focus on all these projects that have been built up, and I'm just pushing them out. With regards to Tambino, I'm actually looking to open a brick and mortar store here in Philadelphia. I have a crazy dream, and it's only crazy because the bureaucracy is very hard to cut through, of having a vending machine in airports, which I think would be a perfect placement. I may actually land on Mars before PHL Airport to allow me to put a vending machine there. But I've designed it, of course, because, you know, can't help myself.
3: Well, and it's just funny, you mentioned the laundry bag punch bag, which is, again, it speaks to, I think, your approach, which is kind of seriously interested in good design, but there's a load of fun. There's a bit of irreverence there. No small measure of wit. Do you think, Jason, that there's a broader problem, maybe actually that some architects, some designers lack a little bit of a sense of humor? Is that actually a good critical tool to have in the kit, to bring a little bit of fun, to not be afraid to look, you know, a bit sideways and maybe have a chuckle? Is that actually quite liberating, quite important to have in the arsenal of sort of design weaponry that you have at your disposal?
1: Yeah, I'm one of the few architects that refuses to wear black. How's that? That is the uniform of the architect. It works for some people, but, you know, design is a large field and it embraces all types. So you have the Ingo Maurer world of his light fixtures, which is emotional design. You could even fit in Philippe Starck in areas of that. I'm drawn toward those more playful pieces than the kind of strict, say, Braun, Dieter Rams-like projects. However, I love those too, and I have quite a few of those. Design is my religion, so I kind of love all aspects of it.
3: Well, just one final aside. Look, you're in the city of brotherly love. Big year for Philly, right? There's a host city for the World Cup. As a kind of design flag bearer, I don't know if you actually get to wave one when they kick off the global jamboree, but you must be excited that's coming to town. Is it a good moment for Philly to showcase some of its other offer, not just the cliches that I'm rattling around, but actually to talk about it as a hub of innovation, design, urban renewal a little bit? It's an exciting time, I guess, to have the eyes of the world on the city.
1: Oh, absolutely. Not only are we hosting the World Cup, which I'm truly excited about, we have the Major League Baseball All-Star Game. We have various other events. We have the United States birthday, the 250th anniversary, also happening here. And the city is sprucing itself up with a lot of, frankly, with a lot of paint and floral arrangements everywhere. And the city is full of little gems, you know, as a lot of cities are. So we have these kind of tiny museums, one of which is the Rosenbach Library, which houses a bunch of original manuscripts, including James Joyce's Ulysses. And I created a set just for them because they have a Bloomsday event. And so I traced, actually, James Joyce's journey, his life journey. So obviously there's a coaster from Dublin, there's a coaster from Paris, there's a coaster from Trieste and Zurich, where he died. And on the back are engravings of texts that he had written about each city. But I'm hoping that people will not only explore the kind of popular elements of the Independence Hall and the Liberty Bell, but then come to see our cherished small places like the Rosenbach and the Magic Gardens at Eastern State Penitentiary.
3: That was Jason Lempiri, the founder of Rethink Tank and Tambino. And you can find out more and check out the beautiful products by heading to tambino.shop. You're listening to The Entrepreneurs. In Estonia, a company called Erd Mirror Houses has built a global business out of a simple idea: how to stay in nature without sacrificing comfort. Its mirrored cabins are now found in more than 20 countries and some 600 locations all around the world. The business model is based on giving landowners, often in remote locations, the chance to turn unused land into a steady revenue stream. Monocle's Helsinki correspondent Petri Bertsov met Erd's co-founder and CEO Andreas Stick in the Estonian capital, Tallinn.
4: As startups often do, Erd started from a simple idea. Brothers Andreas and Jaak Tiik wanted to go on a hike, but realized that if they wanted a so-called glamping experience, that is camping with a bit more premium twist, they would have to lug around so much equipment that the hike would become too burdensome, as Andreas explains.
2: I remember I told my brother that, hey, let's pack the tents and the mattresses and linens and everything, and let's go to the proper, like a hiking trip. And then we started to look, okay, what options for you? Just to go there, like to find a nice 5-star hotel room in the middle of nowhere. Like, why there are not in any of these sort of little hotel rooms? And then in the very beginning, we even didn't call our Öd house like a house. We call it like a hotel room. But even back then, the idea was always to have a proper hotel business where the rooms are spread around the globe, if you may. So, and that's now 10 years later, we are still walking that mission.
4: That gap in the market became the basis for the company. Today, Öd builds small mirror cabins designed to blend into their surroundings. They are easy to install and can be located just about anywhere. But Öd is not just a purveyor of stylish design cabins. The business model and their pitch to the landowners is much more comprehensive. Your sort of idea, your pitch is not just about design. You know, the business model is about turning unused land into a revenue stream also for the landowner. Tell me more about this.
2: I mean, today the main business model is that we call it partnership. So basically we are financing the cabins for the landowners. And landowners, they do the connections, the utilities, foundations. Of course, it all comes down to the site and the land. Right now, I mean, most of the examples what we have, they have been really, really great examples. And those case studies and stories, they bring more this sort of inspiration and the landowners who would like to do something similar.
4: In other words, Öd typically finances the cabins while landowners prepare the site. Income is then split between the operator, the landowner, and the company.
2: The structure is that one third goes to operator who operates the site, one third goes to the landowner, and Öd, who finances the cabins, takes one third.
4: The concept has been applied in a range of settings. They can be scenic but remote locations with no accommodation options beyond your own tent, or they can be next to a popular site, be it a vineyard, whiskey distillery, or a golf course that draws visitors but doesn't provide options for staying overnight. In some cases, the cabins solve existing business problems.
2: You always solve like different challenges. For example, we had a challenge where there was a golf course and the restaurant operator changed all the time because there wasn't enough accommodation. And people couldn't stay overnight. They didn't have that many dinners and drinks, maybe. And then you never thought that you're going to go there and actually change that sort of a challenge for them.
4: I want to hear, just give me more examples of where, you know, there's 600 houses that must be in all kinds of places.
2: Yeah, absolutely. I mean, we have a variety of locations. For example, one house was delivered by helicopter to oil drill in France, Norwegian fjords, Mexico, Tulum, Ghana, Alps, national parks in the States. We're probably going to have an exciting project in Greenland. So yeah, there is a variety of cool locations.
4: The design itself is deliberately restrained. The mirrored exterior reflects the landscape rather than competing with it. So your design language is highly distinctive. It's not your typical log cabin. These are mirrored glass, you know, full steel frame, very minimalistic in a good way, sort of Nordic minimalistic style. So when you think about your business, is it design first or does the commercial model come before design?
2: I think the challenge is to keep the design first. Because the moment if the commercial comes first, you will start to lose your sort of story, your concept, your brand values. And in the long run, it doesn't do you a favor. And you will lose sort of your identity and probably your customers because they don't know anymore what you stand for. So we definitely work and try to keep the design first.
4: Where did this mirrored, very distinctive mirrored glass design, where did that come from?
2: It wasn't, again, that we woke up one day and, we want to definitely create something like this. So I think one thing led to another, and we understood that glass is a material what stands very well against the time. Mirror, this sort of mirror cabin, you can basically install it everywhere in the world. It's really hard to say it doesn't fit here because it just reflects its surrounding. It's almost as beautiful as the surrounding is. And the design is really simple and minimalistic, and it doesn't want to stand out. It just supports the surrounding with its reflections.
4: And then when you're inside the cabin, you see around you, but you are not seen.
2: Right, that's the concept, yeah. So, and I have to say the probably the most exciting is to stay in the cabins where the weather is actually not that great. It's a bit of a stormy and it's raining and you're in this sort of comfortable environment, and at the same time you're so close to all what's happening outside.
4: How weatherproof is it actually? Because we're up north, we have cold winters where we are, and having, when I say just glass, when I think about traditional cabins in this part of the world, you know, there's wood and all kinds of insulation, and maybe a layperson would think that, okay, if I just have glass, am I going to be cold inside the cabin? But obviously that's not the case, but please tell me more.
2: Yeah, that's not the case. In very cold climates, we even use electrical glass. So today our design and cabins are in 26 different countries. So they are from really hot climates like Ghana in Africa to very cold climates like in Lapland. So it's almost from plus 40 to minus 40 degrees. So the product and the quality has definitely proven itself with very harsh weather conditions. I mean, that's the best quality stamp what you can ask.
4: Well, so far we've spoken about accommodation, but obviously you provide much more than just accommodation. Your buildings can also, they can function as saunas, they can function as, you have hot tubs outside of them, they can function as a lounge, so much more. But tell me more about your offering.
2: So we are offering the full short-term rental sort of product line to start your short-term rental nature location. So we have different sizes of houses, we have saunas, as you mentioned. We have some common area buildings. We have like a service house, what we have designed. So basically the full lineup of products to start your nature retreat.
4: To maintain consistency, the company keeps production in-house, even as it expands internationally. It now manufactures in both Europe and the United States, with a growing presence across more than 30 U.S. states. A decade on, the company has grown well beyond its original idea of a single cabin in the forest. Erd now has more than 600 cabins worldwide, with new sites planned across Europe and North America. The demand continues to come from landowners looking to make better use of remote or underdeveloped land. And the idea is still the same 10 years later. Bring hotel-level comfort into locations where it has traditionally been difficult to build. From Monocle in Tallinn, I'm Petri Burtsov.
3: Thanks, Petri. And that was Andres Stieg, the co-founder and CEO of Erd. You can find out more by heading to erdhouse.com. That's Erd, O-O-D, house.com. And that's all for this episode of The Entrepreneurs. We'll be back at the same time next week. The program's produced by Laura Kramer, with audio editing by Jack Dewars. 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I'm Tom Edwards. Goodbye, and thanks for listening to The Entrepreneurs.
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5: 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I'm your host for the next few hours up until midnight London time, Hassan Anderson. And up next, we're off to Sweden with Dina Ugon.

0: The Weeknd with Save Your Tears. We'll be back right after this break.
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0: You're tuned into Monocle Radio. We've still got a few tunes ahead of us before we move into the next hour, but fear not. A whole hour of tunes is coming your way after that. A little later on, it's a brand new edition of the Foreign Desk Explainer, and we'll even have time to delve into the latest episode of Monocle on Design. Before all that, though, here's Dar Disco.

0: cos'è normale? 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
1: Titanella Piaggia there from Italy, bringing our playlist to a close, at least for this hour. Up next is a whole hour of tunes more.
2: You are listening to Monocle Radio in association with Chanel Watches. The silhouette of the J12 watch sets itself apart with its clean, precise lines. Yet once worn, it is its softness that stands out. Polished with diamond powder, the highly resistant ceramic that adorns it entirely feels as smooth as silk against the skin. A sensory appeal, painstakingly perfected for over a quarter of a century, that reveals the watchmaking excellence of Chanel. An invincible softness that becomes one with whomever wears it. Chanel Watches, official timekeeper of Monocle Radio.
1: 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That's the time on Monocle Radio, brought to you by Chanel Watches. From Midori House in London, I'm Hassan Anderson. Now, a little later on, we'll be hearing a brand new edition of the Foreign Desk Explainer. Then later, it's Monocle on Design. Up ahead, though, a whole hour of hits from around the world. Stay with us. You're tuned in to Monocle Radio. I'm your host up until midnight London time, Hassan Anderson. And we're off to Egypt next with Too Late.
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After.

0: From France, it's Rolly bringing us to a break. We'll be back shortly after.
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0: 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We are enjoying a whole hour of hits here until we get to 2200 London time. We'll be listening to the latest edition, a brand new edition of the Foreign Desk Explainer. Up next, it's time to shake off your blues and dance around the living room, whichever room you happen to be on. It's Chic with Le Freak.

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2: Greetings, girl, and welcome to my world of phrasing right up to bat. It's the daisy age, and you're about to walk top stage, so wipe your lottos on the mat. Hip-hop love this is, and don't mind when I quiz your involvements before the sun. But clear your court, cause this a one-man sport, and who's better for this than plugged one? Plugged don't one. Have to worry about me squashing other deals, cause they've already been squished. Freeze a frame of our moves the same, wish we can continue right behind the bush. You'll stay with me, I know this, but not because of all my earthly treasures, or regardless to the fact

this dance to introduce myself as the chosen one to speak. 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About those other Jennies I reckoned with, lost them all like a homework excuse. This time the magic number is two, cause it takes two, not three, to seduce. My destiny of love is brought to an apex. Sex is a mere molecule in this world of lust that I have for you.

Now it's time to let this rhyme style get somewhat poured in the mold. 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Like to begin at the cut of a rim. Take it as filled to the rim as in brim. Squeeze your stoop like Betty Boop, then make camel alphabet soup and spell plug ones within. Forward marching to say when transistors will play. Coming to bed is the move. Dolby sound will be then top crown when I put the needle into your groove.

it's I again, and the soul that I send is taking steps to reach your heart. 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Then we could meet Mr. Stucky and Pop's brother Lucky will preach, let the wedding be. Shot by an arrow of Cupid through a string of a G-clef, my dear, I claim your death. 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
1: Hello and welcome to the Monaco Cafe in London. 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
0: 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Swedish pop group formed in 1987. It's Ace of Base with Life as a Flower.

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Antoine Bourassa with Sailing Away, bringing us to a close. We're already at the end of a whole hour of music. Can you believe it? Up next is the Foreign Desk Explainer.

0: You are listening to Monocle Radio in association with Chanel Watches. The strength of the Caliber 12.1 manufacturer movement lies in its uncompromising robustness. Yet it is the infinite smoothness with which it delivers the seconds that guarantees the J12's flawless chronometric precision. Visible behind is a perfectly circular oscillating weight and 191 meticulously assembled components, reflecting the prowess of the Caliber 12.1. The embodiment of Chanel's watchmaking excellence with understated strength. Chanel Watches, official timekeeper of Monocle Radio.
1: It's 8 a.m. in Sydney, midnight in Bucharest, 2200 here in London, and 11 a.m. in Honolulu. That's the time on Monocle Radio, brought to you by Chanel Watches. From Midori House in London, I'm Hassan Anderson with you up until midnight London time, and there's tons of good stuff still to come while I am here. Up next, it's a brand new edition of the Foreign Desk Explainer. Then, a little later on, Nick Manise takes us round NYC Design Week on Monocle on Design. 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And now it's time for the Foreign Desk Explainer.
2: It's an unbelievable, beautiful 1,400-hectare private island in the middle of the Mediterranean. And it's over the course of many years, we developed the opportunity to help realize its potential.
3: Even before the people of America twice elected an oafish game show host to their highest office, the relationship between the United States and Europe had endured an intermittently rickety 21st century. This was due mostly to divisions which emerged in the early 2000s over the wisdom of invading Iraq by way of responding to an attack on the US by Saudi and Egyptian terrorists directed from Afghanistan. But however wide any transatlantic rift grew, any US administration was always able to count on one pocket and one people of the Balkans, Albania and the Albanians. The reasons for this are rooted in the very late 20th century, when the US and the UK led NATO to war to end the persecution of the ethnic Albanians of Kosovo by the Serbian regime of the unlamented Slobodan Milosevic. In Pristina today, there are streets and squares named after Presidents Bill Clinton and George W. Bush and Secretary of State Madeleine Albright, and a fashion boutique called Hillary. Elsewhere in Kosovo, one might find a plumbing business called Clintoni, or, for the real heads, a furniture retailer named for William Walker, who at the time of the Kosovo War led the OSCE's Kosovo Verification Mission. There are now 20-something Albanians named after all of the above, as well as after the US Army General Wesley Clark, who was at the time NATO's Supreme Allied Commander Europe, among others. This broadcaster was once told by someone who claimed to have been there that on the evening of September 11th, 2001, the US mission in Pristina was besieged by Kosovo Liberation Army veterans who'd retrieved their rifles from whichever attic or haystack they'd stashed them in and were earnestly volunteering to go and deal with whoever needed dealing with. A prospect which, come to think of it, might, or certainly should, have alarmed Al-Qaeda and the Taliban into a swift and abject capitulation. All of which is by way of establishing that it is quite something when the streets of Tirana, of all places, throng with anti-American demonstrations. Demonstrations which, indeed, might well have marched up George W. Bush Street or down Bill Clinton Street. But the protests are happening and are big, persistent and determined enough that some are already calling them the Flamingo Revolution, for reasons which will become apparent presently. At issue is Sazan, the island which guards the Bay of Vlora in Albania's southerly reaches. During the post-World War II decades in which Albania, under the leadership of Dingbat dictator Enver Hoxha, became essentially North Korea on the Adriatic, Sazan was a fortress, one of uncountable defensive installations Hoxha built to protect his People's Socialist Republic from a world which could hardly have been less interested. Sazan is now a tourist attraction, drawing visitors intrigued by the derelict tunnels and bunkers. Someone, however, has bigger plans for Sazan, that someone specifically being Ivanka Trump, daughter of the obvious, and her husband Jared Kushner.
2: Sazan, this incredible project, will have hotels and resorts and wellness, all of it.
3: They wish to build what they call a world-class destination, embracing both Sazan and the nearby Vyosanata Lagoon, presently a protected area home to wildlife, including, yes, flocks of flamingos. Some preparatory work has already commenced, and clearly enough Albanians, at least, to make up an eye-catching demonstration, are unenthused by the prospect. At which point, it is worth considering whether, to deploy a metaphor appropriate to the week in which a World Cup kicks off, the objectors are playing the man or the ball. In and of itself, there's no reason why Albania should not be developing its tourism sector. Though Albania has made considerable progress these last few decades, it remains a poor country, and the kind of tourists principally attracted by Cold War ruins, interesting though Albania's Cold War ruins are, tend not to be big spenders. If one asks oneself the question of whether there would be quite this much public rage if the foreign investors backing such a project were called anything but Kushner and Trump, one can furnish oneself with the answer pretty quickly. There is indeed little indication of anybody complaining about the involvement of several foreign architecture studios associated with the project.
4: It has never been a question if this will go ahead or not. This is a blessing for the country.
3: Albania's long-serving Prime Minister Edi Rama is attempting to style it out. He is defending the project, dismissing the youthful influences amplifying the protests as attention seekers, wearily averring that, as he put it, nobody will be pouring concrete on the heads of flamingos, and balefully congratulating the creators of the plentiful online memes mocking him. Having had some experience of Rama's sense of humour up close, your correspondent is confident that his enjoyment of the is genuine. He has tried less convincingly to blame Greece and Iran for stirring the protests up. He has also told reporters if it wasn't Jared, they wouldn't care, or less decorous words to that effect. He may be right, but Rama has been in politics long enough to know that this isn't how politics works. Because the politics of this are tricky for Rama. Staying close to the President of the United States would once have been the easiest decision any Albanian leader could have made. Across Europe now, there are few brands as toxic as Trump. Rama also sees Albania's eventual accession to the European Union as a capstone of his career. The European Commission has this week pointedly reminded Rama that among the conditions Albania must meet are the Birds and Habitats Directives of Chapter 27, which covers environment and climate change standards. But his immediate challenge is in the street outside his office, where protests against one thing in particular may be escalating to protests against everything in general. For Monocle Radio, I'm Andrew Muller.
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1: 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I'm your host, up until midnight London time, Hassan Anderson. And we're set to treat ourselves to a few tunes from around the world now. We're going to kick off in Australia with Sam Keeley.

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1: 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And he's also convinced himself that somehow his mission is to recreate the Russian Empire.
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0: 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Still a few tunes to go before we move into the next hour. Speedily heading towards 2300 hours here at Midori House in London, where Nick Manise will be taking us around New York City, all in the name of design. Up ahead, though, we're off to Brazil with Agnes Nunes.

0: Kivion with Jezebel, bringing us to a close for our music for this hour. Tons more coming your way a little later on. Up next, it's Monocle on Design.
1: You're listening to Monocle Radio in association with Chanel Watches. Inspired by racing yachts, the J12 reconnects with its original inspiration and its original world, water. Both immensely soothing and peaceful, yet capable of unlimited strength. It is this breadth, balance, and singularity that define the intrinsic values of the first unisex sports watch by Chanel. A sensory icon designed to transcend horizons that has shaped the world of watchmaking for more than a quarter of a century. Chanel Watches, official timekeeper of Monocle Radio.
0: It's 11 a.m. in Auckland, 7 a.m. in Tokyo, 2300 here in London and 1500 in Los Angeles. That's the time on Monocle Radio, brought to you by Chanel Watches. From Midori House in London, I'm Hassan Anderson. Still tons of stuff to come whilst I'm here with you for just under 1 hour longer, up until midnight London time. Up ahead, Nick Manise takes us all around New York City in the name of NYC Design Week. Then there'll be a ton of great tunes coming your way too. That's all ahead on Monocle Radio. And now it's time for Monocle on Design.

0: This is Monocle on Design, a show where we discuss everything from architecture and craft to furniture and graphic design. I'm Nick Manise. Today's program is a special edition of the show recorded at the International Contemporary Furniture Fair during New York City Design Week. 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And we'll be rocking out with American woodworker Jared Rustin as we sit down for a chat on his latest chair. All that coming up on Monocle on Design. Hello and welcome to today's show. My usual co-host, Grace Charlton, isn't in the studio with me this week because we're going to blast through a series of interviews recorded at the International Contemporary Furniture Fair. Established in 1989 and usually taking place in May, it's one of the most significant gatherings for North America's furniture, interiors and design community. It's a situation that presented me with a perfect opportunity to talk to some of the best designers from across the US and Canada in a special radio booth we created with Room OFS. And our first chat is with Toronto-based designer of objects and spaces, Simone Ferkel. She describes her namesake studio as a multidisciplinary practice that spans various scales and disciplines, from intricate objects to expansive spaces. Perhaps most significantly, she sees interior design as a form of storytelling that needs to remain human rather than computer-led. This was just one of the things I spoke to her about at ICFF, where she exhibited the attic stool as part of Soft Structure, which was a collective exhibition featuring five female Canadian studios. She wandered over from that exhibition to come and talk to me in our special studio. Let's go to that conversation now.
1: I always like spaces and like how to impact it. And I think if we go back to high school, I have a high school art teacher named Mr. Ball, who I still talk to this day. He was pretty instrumental there in shaping some of the thoughts and processes and showing me like a lot more experimental spatial artistic installations. Like the first time I went to New York was actually with him, funny enough. And I remember him pulling me aside and saying, "Go around the corner." And it was a room of Tara Donovan's cup installations, but it was one of the big, massive ones. And it was just, he let me go in there by myself and experience it and walk around it. But it was like moments like that where it's like, oh, playing with weird material. How do we reshape materials to influence experience, which I think is hard in commercial design because a lot of people have wood on floor, tile on floor. I feel like everybody's using micro cement on everything. And I'm like, we don't live in Greece, people. Let's like use, like, I'm okay using it, but using it in a different perspective, in a different lens to transform the experience.
0: It sounds like there's a lot of listening, but perhaps listening to materials, listening to spaces. Yep. How do you pick up that frequency for something like that that is, can't actually talk to you?
1: You can't actually talk to you. And I don't think, oftentimes, I don't think you can explain it to the end user, the client itself, because it's almost so intuitive. I think it's part of how I design to the point where, like, I don't even know if I catch every single step along the way of what's happening within those spaces. But I think that's what, at the end of the day, yes, you're bringing in all these parameters that your client's giving you in an interior space. But at the end of the day, if you're not taking that, taking the materials, and taking the bare shape, no matter how boring of a rectangle the interior is, and listening to what it's saying, like from, okay, what windows are giving you the best light? Oh, like there is a column there. Is it about hiding the column or is it about embracing it as a piece of the space? And I think it's that back and forth and that relationship that really sort of makes a strong spatial experience at the end of the day.
0: Tell me kind of the role that clients play in shaping the work that you ultimately produce. Because obviously they're often, I assume, coming to you asking your expertise, but obviously there needs to be a dialogue too. I mean,
1: absolutely.
0: How much are you listening to them? How much are you also guiding them? How do you strike that balance?
1: It's definitely a balance, and I definitely like to push out of the comfort zone. I think a lot of people in this day and age, when they think of brand and they think of their brand experience, they're like, well, I have this color in my brand, therefore it must be in the space. And I'm like, okay, is it the color? Is there something about that color that describes an emotion, a feeling? Like, what is it there? How do we take that and transform it into experience? Because at the end of the day, your bright pink logo is going to make, like, if we paint a whole wall that color, it's going to make people feel a very particular way. And is that your brand? So I think I have a lot of conversations like that, because I think people don't understand how materials can be used to sort of transform into a brand.
0: So it's a little bit of challenging and pushing people.
1: Yeah, exactly. And like some brands that I work with are a little bit more prescriptive, like Milky's, which is a coffee shop in Toronto that I've done two of. They're always like, okay, this is our brand pattern. It has to be in our space. There is this free reign of how do we take it and make it the overall vision without making it feel the same in every single location. And I think...
0: So how do you do that? Tell us.
1: Well, the first location was all carved travertine. It's in a shipping container in Toronto. It's very ethereal. The lighting sort of changes over time as you're in the space slowly. That one is definitely like about subtlety and about the wrapping. And then for the next location, which is on Dundas in Toronto, I sort of pushed Fraser, who's the owner of the company. I was like, Fraser, like, what happens if we turn this and like make it 3D? So like that location literally started off of me folding a piece of paper, and we had some blocks cut, which are actually sort of transform into these diamond patterns they have. And that's how we ended up there. And even there, it was a push and pull, because I was like, okay, let's play with this at different scales too. Because a lot of the same location, it's the same scale and it's more of a wrap. So in that location, we have it on the bar in sort of like a jumbo size 3D pattern. And then on the back wall, it's actually really subtle and it's sort of a white zigzag fluted pattern. But every single one of those little oak pieces is hand placed. So even though it feels like it's this thing that's controlled and completely computer generated, I was like, no, let's not plan out where every single one of these pieces are going to go.
0: This is coming back to that human touch, that human presence.
1: Exactly. It's okay to make a mistake. It's okay to have that one little piece that you're like, oh, maybe we shouldn't have put it there. But I think that's where it's important to bring craft back into space, even though like a lot of our interiors could feel very controlled. There's an element of that touch. Like even we used one of the little squares as the doorknob for the bathroom.
0: We talk about this fast-paced world that we're living in. Do you think that we also perhaps design too quickly?
1: I think so. And believe me, I have spaces where I'm like, do we really need to design this in 3 months? Because it's going to be here for 40 years.
0: Yeah.
1: But I think it's about within that sort of parameter, making the right decisions overall. And sometimes the furniture is probably going to change within that 40 years, but having that solid base to the finishes and to the overall spatial experience to make the space feel cohesive and feel like it could live on, I think is really important.
0: So then how do we start to slow down?
1: Buy a time machine where we can pause. but it's something I struggle with, because we do live in a fast society where everybody's like, okay, we need it done faster. Like, can I get it done tomorrow? And I think that's where your role as a designer comes in sort of prescribing the schedule, for lack of a better word. And it might be that the schedule is a fast one, but sticking to that too, because yes, I can get stuff done faster, but it's not going to be as good. It's not going to be as thoughtful, because design at the end of the day is very interconnected to time, and taking those moments for the idea to actually percolate and develop, I think, is only a result of time.
0: I mean, so tell me about that connection to time. What do you mean by that? Do you mean time, it's going to last a long time, or the time it takes to make something?
1: I think it's the time it takes to make something and the time before you're even getting towards making things, where it's the process of what the experience is. what the overall concept to the space is, or furniture piece, or whatever it is, and teaming up with the right people to make it happen.
2: Just finally, we've kind of talked about themes of time, of humanity, of slowing down, visual culture, priorities for you going forward as a studio. Where do you want to focus your energy? What are kind of some of the key things you want to build into your practice in the coming years?
1: I think the key thing for me is really returning to the smaller pieces. And the main reason I want to do that is because I do love seeing an object live in somebody else's space.
2: Why?
1: Because it takes on a different life and it takes on a different story. And especially if the material's raw, it's going to transform. So the brass incense burner, a lot of people come to me and are like, but how do we keep it pristine? And I'm like, that's not what it's about. It's about like it getting mucked up. It's about your hand showing the mark. Like, I want it to show your story. And even like a wood stool is going to do that over time. Like, where you pull it, your oil is going to mark a little bit more, like especially on walnut where it's getting darker. And I think in the fast-paced society we live in, it's like the moments like that that show that the items being used and how you're using it are incredibly powerful.
0: That was Toronto-based designer of objects and spaces, Simone Ferkel. Up next, we've got Unform Studio, which was founded in 2022 by designer Ryan Twardzik. Fun fact, he used to work for Monocle at our Los Angeles shop, but he has now launched his own independent practice. And there's this wonderful focus on not only creating beautiful looking objects aesthetically, but also objects that, you know, are wonderfully tactile, that you want to interact with, that you want to engage with. He's also trying to embed his practice with a stronger sense of place. He's based in Pennsylvania, so he's developed this new design ethos, what he's coining as his own driving ethos, Pennsylvania Modern, which is about harnessing the craft and materials and regionality of Pennsylvania to make contemporary design pieces. He displayed the results of this first Pennsylvania Modern collection called Penna at ICFF, with all pieces handmade, hand-finished and upholstered in Pennsylvania. I spoke with Ryan in our pop-up studio, and let's go to that conversation now.
3: I was always aware of kind of like a lot of the craft in Pennsylvania. My grandma had a very traditional designed house with a lot of Pennsylvania sourced furniture that she'd refinish herself. And like just like beautiful Pennsylvania craft, like kind of Philadelphia style chairs and things like that.
2: Is it talked about, this Pennsylvania, you know, making tradition? I sometimes feel like, and I say this as an Australian too, I feel like it could also apply to the US in that we maybe don't have the legacy, the design and architecture the likes of European countries have. So do you feel that in Pennsylvania, or is there, hey, we make things here, timber's important, furniture's important, we have a particular aesthetic?
3: I would say it is important. I'm not too far outside like the Lancaster, Lebanon area, where there's a ton of furniture manufacturing by Mennonites, Amish, and just woodworkers, great woodworkers and craftsmen that live around that area. A lot of people will source Pennsylvania hardwoods. Pennsylvania was the capital of hardwoods in the U.S. for a very long time. Even in colonial times, Pennsylvania furniture was considered the finest stuff that was made.
2: Coming back to where you are now, is that heritage, that legacy kind of key to your decision to set up shop in your hometown? Because I know you went out to LA, I know your wife's from Hawaii, there's all these other maybe more tropical, warm, perhaps beachy and enticing places. Is that, how did that compete with, this pull of maybe going back to Pennsylvania where things are made?
3: The ability to get stuff made was super important there. There's craft, there's people willing to work with me. The metal shop that prototype my first pieces is 15 minutes away. They usually make roller coasters, but they're willing to like sit down with me and say, hey, we can make this weird chair. That matters a lot. Having a heritage and place that stuff can really get made is important. Now, granted, Pennsylvania is very known in terms of traditional furniture. If you think of Pennsylvania furniture, you're thinking of traditional woodcraft, more shaker style pieces, and they're beautiful. But I want, in my own work, to utilize the craft and materials of the state, but pushing it in a new direction.
2: So tell us a little bit about that new direction. I know you've kind of coined it Pennsylvania Modern, which I assumed was something from the mid-century, but it's not. It's a particular vision that you have.
3: It is. Pennsylvania Modern, to me, is the direction I'm looking to take my studio, where everything is considered. It's considered design. The people that make it are very important. I mean, Pennsylvania does produce a lot of modernist furniture, whether it's Emco, whether it's Knoll, whether it's work from Bertoia, or even the Nakashima studio. which is its own beautiful beast.
4: A lot of that is classified in a more modernist international style vernacular. When the public thinks of Pennsylvania furniture, it's craft and traditional, which is why I want to have this Pennsylvania modern. Having design that's rooted in a sense of place has a lot more soul and a deeper connection to it. So Pennsylvania modern harnesses the craft, materials, and regionality of Pennsylvania to make forward-looking pieces of design. I'm looking to really combine traditional craft techniques and materials, but with new forms.
2: Tell us about those forms.
4: In the latest collection I have debuting here at ICFF, the Penna Collection, it is my first wood-based chairs, which is great. I last year debuted the Axis Lights, which have this great flat-sided oval pill-shaped stainless steel tube. I've taken that shape and recreated it in hand-carved wood this time around. So it's solid wood, legs that have a very strong verticality, and then act as a kind of this float for really soft, really nice upholstery.
2: I want to also talk a little bit about your own personal ethos and ambition. You said that design is an act of human creation and cultural creation.
4: Absolutely.
2: So tell us a little bit about that. What do you mean by that? It's not just about making something to sit on.
4: No, if you went for everything just being the most useful, efficient version of that, everything would kind of standardize to the same thing. Airplanes, they've looked the same since the 60s because aerodynamics mean that's the best shape. You can't really change much about a large airplane. However, a chair, if you need to just sit on something, you could probably just sit on something. Having a product as a cultural creation, a human creation, means so much more. There's so many ways to solve a problem. Design is at its base problem solving, but really the creative act takes it further than that. It's these intangibles around a product. I love, love, love chairs as a design object. It solves the problem of how do you sit down. But with that being a relatively simple problem, there's almost infinite ways you can go around solving that. You can have it as a working chair. You can have it more as that beautiful art piece, a lounge chair, something you sink into when you get home. But you can explore materials. You can explore forms. There's almost infinite ways to take human creativity into making something beautiful. And really, design is transcendent when it has those intangible values. Like, you can't really express it in a word. You just know you love it. There's something about the texture, something about the material, the touch, the way it feels when you sit down, the way it's worn in when you've had it for many years, the way it was passed down to you from a relative. There's all these intangible aspects that make a design so much more than just a problem solver. And when you're looking at human cultures, they have different values and they'll express those. Like the Shakers, for instance, was a very value-based movement, and they made very specific, very beautiful furniture. But it was based in what they were doing. It's all downstream of kind of what a culture values is what goes into their design.
2: What do you think that the design that's being produced today or the way we consume design says about our culture?
4: I think that a lot of design is designed somewhere, made somewhere random else, wherever it could be cheapest. And it's so much more on a faster consumption-like cycle. You look to the past and there's older furniture that has lasted. That's a beautiful material that can hold up over time. You can be refinished, reupholstered, versus being, oh, it's broken, it's trash, it's thrown away. So looking forward, how do you make furniture that is considered? How do you make it still values craft? I'm not a designer maker. I don't have that wood shop in my garage that I'm making everything in. I'm working with people that really do that professionally. I understand the processes, but it's not my handicraft. But I want to be able to, you know, still make products at some sort of scale. So these aren't one-off pieces. They're not mass-produced, but they're still able to be done at some sort of scale. That values craft. That values that high-end material. And it's considered furniture for people that want something different.
2: I want to ask, and this is maybe looping back to your own personal ethos. You talked about design as being about problem solving, but is there an element of beauty that's worth discussing and exploring too?
4: Absolutely. I think beauty is an intrinsic human value. People love beautiful things. And having something that does have beauty in it, especially as a product in your home, you're just going to want it more. It's going to be so much nicer to live with that thing. And it's a worthy endeavor. It can't be the only thing you pursue in a design, but it's worthy of putting up there with the usefulness as you're going through the design process.
0: That That was Ryan Twardzik, founder of Unformed Studio. Our final conversation is with woodworker and designer Jared Rustin. He creates modern rocking chairs and other furniture pieces in his California design studio, but he also has a space in New York City. So it's appropriate that I met him here. He has produced hundreds of original pieces for residential and institutional and commercial collectors such as Google, Vans, and Levi's. But perhaps most significantly, and this is why I wanted to speak to him, he is continuing the legacy of the West Coast studio craft movement. Now, for those not in the know, it was led by California makers such as Sam Maloof and John Nyquist in the 1950s and 60s, rejecting mass production in favour of handmade experimental designs. It provides a right foundation for contemporary creatives like Jared to build on. That's a little bit of what I talked to him about at this year's ICFF in our beautiful pop-up studio.
5: There's maybe a bit of freedom that exists in California and on the West Coast in the same way that, you know, the pilgrims seeking something new. And then from the East Coast, there was another pilgrimage, you know, that brought us Levi's and the miners and you know, technology where they're just, you know, maybe like class distinction was less and people were, they had some freedom to move and innovate and less people telling them no or siloing them into certain roles. So you have people like Sam Maloof who started as a graphic designer and then out of necessity started doing some projects for himself and used that graphic design ability to apply to his craft. And at the time it was a novelty to have individual makers creating work. Factory furniture manufacturing had exploded to a degree that people were pretty disconnected. So it was novel. And also because of, you know, journalism and press at the time, magazines employed a number of staff that were beating the bushes for stories. So there wasn't this glut of woodworking on YouTube and Instagram and stuff to make it kind of part of a daily life. It was unique. So we got a lot of press through design fairs and shows like California Design in Pasadena and, you know, the kind of hippie movement of people just turning towards self-reliance, J.B. Blanc and others who were taking it to an artistic means of expression. Some of those makers hung on, like Sam Maloof, he evolved a bit. You know, his chairs started much more refined and Scandinavian in the 50s and went more psychedelic into the 70s and 80s. But then you have makers who, you know, like Gary Knox Bennett, for example, who he wanted to, in the 80s, play with aluminum and formica and brick, and he sort of deviated. And it makes me sad. Like Wendell Castle, for example, he wasn't on the West Coast, but he did this really insane stuff in the 60s and then started exploring other things. I don't fault him for that, but I want to kind of pick up where those guys left off. And there is room for additional evolution. And I would never presume to be the next, you know, well-known rocking chair maker, but I'll try to contribute something.
2: Tell us a little bit about cultural legacy. I mean, what's the cultural legacy of the West Coast studio craft movement? And again, you've talked about innovation there, I guess, in terms of materiality and construction, but how do you hope to, I guess, push this cultural ideology forward as well?
5: So we were talking a little bit before the podcast about gatekeeping and things being siloed and how I do think one hallmark of the West Coast studio craft movement is this freedom. It's a little wild. It's less restrained by tradition. You know, it's like there's a lot of my designs where, okay, you look at that cantilevered frame and what it's doing is kind of scary. When the first couple models, I didn't know, would this joint hold up with this species, with that species? So it's sort of pushing, okay, these are the best practices of woodworking. These are the rules. And you'll never find a more pedantic group of a-holes than woodworkers. So you break the rules a little bit, okay? Sure, the best way to do this is have like a substrate with a veneer on top, you know? But well, what if we do it solid? Okay, well, how can we allow for expansion and contraction? And how do we resolve some of these other issues that, you know, I credit the earlier makers, but okay, let's see with our adhesive technology, okay? Or our finish. Like we can create a finish that is basically like super glue. These two-part floor finishes they can encapsulate and protect the wood in a way that couldn't be done with linseed oil. So how can we push it? So for me personally, besides the weaving and the different laminations, it's just, it's wood selection, it's comfort, because, you know, there's studio furniture that's really amazing, but some of Wendell Castle's rockers wouldn't be very fun to hang out in because they don't have a headrest. The back is not tall enough to chill out. And that was one of my main criteria. And I'm glad because, for example, I have a client who is in the West Coast and he does most of his business with China. So he's on calls in the middle of the night. And he sits in his rocker overlooking this gorgeous view in the Los Gatos Hills. It's not a lazy boy, but it's comfortable enough that he can be engaged on the call. He can feel the wood. It's dynamic. So, you know, some people need to walk around to generate creativity or ideas, or, you know, Aaron Sorkin's got to take showers or whatever it is, but he can rock back and forth. And growing up in the Silicon Valley, where it's like full of all these neurodivergent people, there is definitely a science to movement. My brother, who was, you know, on the autistic spectrum, we installed a swing in our garage at a therapist's urging because that was, you know, this therapeutic benefit of this movement, this, you know, back and forth. So there is some science to it. I feel like part of creating value is making an object that you really build a relationship with. I mean, okay, table, great. Sure, the family can eat around a dining table. That's beautiful and that's cool, but a rocking chair surrounding you. And I know that's a cliche about chairs. So one of the chairs that's at the show is that client's chair. It turned out well, and I was like, can I borrow this? I'm gonna ship it to New York. I'll bring it back in a couple weeks. And he actually stopped through New York on a business trip from Europe, and he popped in and he told me, you know, I was happy to let you borrow this, but when I'm at home, I turn around and I go to sit in that chair and it's gone. And I'm not trying to make you feel bad. And this was unbidden, but he explained that it's become such a fixture that it's when like a pet is not around or something else is missing. And that's the most gratifying thing that I could think of. Back to the gatekeeping thing. So when I decided I'm going to be a woodworker, I thought, okay, I'll get a design degree, something to fall back on. Maybe I'll do this kind of as a hobby or as a side quest. But I reached a point where I personally couldn't be at a computer. I needed to work with my hands. I already had a perspective. And I do think that kind of comes from graphic design. If I was going to give advice to a young person who wanted to be a chair designer, don't go to architecture school. Don't go to design school, or at least study graphic design. You know, Sam Maloof's 10 years learning graphic design, he learned about negative space. Or, I mean, if you can design a good band poster, if you know how to locate, you know, your fonts and you appreciate typography, that's a better path toward making a chair than architecture, at least in my opinion. You're dealing with the most fundamental aspects of like black, white, negative space, form, curves. So there was no career path. It's like I could look at Sam Maloof and I could look at these others and I could say, okay, they figured it out somehow. And I toured art schools and I looked at their woodworking shops. I looked at the course catalog and I thought, wow, there's a lot of theory here and not as much learning how to use a router. It was discouraging, it was expensive, and I would ask these schools, like, what can your graduates expect from going into debt $100,000 for this arts degree? And they'd say, I don't know, maybe 10% get into the field that they've studied. And at that time, I found this community college in LA called Cerritos with a 60,000 square foot shop. One guy basically had gotten all this industry sponsorship and really dynamic staff. And I actually showed up on a Sunday. It was bustling. I mean, people were in there working. Huge bench room, huge machine room. Cabinet and CNC, if you're into that. But I signed up immediately, paid $11 a unit. So my semester Incredible. Was like a couple hundred dollars. And through that community college, I was put in touch with a guild. I snuck my way into this guild of craftspeople in Southern California and eventually started apprenticing with them. So I'd, you know, do 2 days in Long Beach and 1 day in San Pedro and 2 days in Pasadena, 1 day in Manhattan Beach. and just bouncing around these one-man shops and learning and seeing, okay, this guy's figured out this business and maybe I could do it a little different or a little better. Obviously, you have to have this irrational confidence and you need the naivete. That will allow you to get deep enough that there's no turning back and you have no other marketable skills and you have to make it work.
0: That was designer Jared Rustin there talking to me at ICFF. And that's all for today's show. For more design stories, pick up a copy of Monocle magazine. Today's episode was produced by Hassan Anderson and edited by Elliot Greenfield and Christy O'Grady. I'm Nick Manise. Thanks for listening.
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6: This is The Atlantic Shift on Monocle Radio, meaning we've got a few tunes ahead of us now. I'm your host, Hassan Anderson, with you up until midnight London time, and off we are to Italy with Mind Enterprises.

0: Patty Cope from the US with The Middle, bringing us to a break. We'll be back shortly after.
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0: This is The Atlantic Shift on Monocle Radio. We are still enjoying a few tunes before we move into midnight, into the next day here at Midori House in London, where Anita Riotto will be taking over. Up next, though, we're off to Brazil, Sao Paulo to be more precise, with Diogo Ramos.

0: a dramatic close to the playlist, just the way I like it as I say goodbye and hand things over to Anita Riotta. I hope you have a wonderful Thursday.
1: You're listening to Monocle Radio in association with Chanel Watches. 7 times stronger than steel, the J12 ceramic is unmatched in its resistance to abrasions over time. Yet its greatest strength lies in its softness. Polished with diamond powder, it feels as smooth as silk against the skin. Combined with the Caliber 12.1 manufacture movement, the exceptional material embodies all the expertise and cutting-edge technology of Chanel watchmaking. An invincible softness that becomes one with whomever wears it. Chanel Watches, official timekeeper of Monocle Radio.
2: 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That's the time on Monocle Radio, brought to you by Chanel Watches.

0: and welcome to Studio One here in Midori House in London. I'm Anita Riota with you here on Monocle Radio. Well, the World Cup kicks off today, so very appropriately, the episode of The Bulletin with UBS that we'll hear in just a moment looks at the evolution of football from game to global industry. Then, in an hour's time, you'll sit down with Miss Georgina Godwin for the latest edition of Meet the Writers. All that plus the usual great music from all over the globe coming up right here on Monocle Radio. Now, here's the bulletin with UBS.
1: Hello and welcome to The Bulletin with UBS on Monocle Radio. Each week, the sharpest minds and freshest thinkers in finance take you beyond the numbers and hype, right to the heart of the big issues of the day. Today, we're marking the start of the 2026 World Cup by bringing you an edition of the show featuring a discussion about a new report from the CIO of UBS Global Wealth Management entitled The Evolution of Football from Game to Global Industry. The report uses football as a lens to examine the broader transformation of sport into a more institutionalised, investable and commercially sophisticated sector. Football, given its scale, global reach and increasingly professionalised operating model, provides a particularly relevant case study for understanding how sports organisations have evolved from culturally significant but often fragmented entities into structured businesses with diversified revenue streams, stronger monetization mechanisms, and growing strategic value. Ahead of the World Cup, which is expected to engage over 6 billion people and, by some estimates, to add over $40 billion to global GDP, it's surely the perfect moment to explore the changing face of the beautiful game. Here to do that, it's a delight to welcome back to the show Mark Anderson, co-head Global Asset Allocation in the Chief Investment Office of UBS Global Wealth Management, and Mariana Mamu, head Advice Beyond Investing in the UBS CIO. And we welcome, for the first time to our programme, Anders Lindegaard, head of sports for EMEA in the UBS Wealth Management business. Mariana, Mark and Anders, it's great to speak to you all, and really fascinating piece, this evolution of football piece, which was a delight to read on every level. And of course, we're chatting right ahead of the kickoff of the World Cup. So it's a really prescient moment to ask some of these questions. Let's jump in. And Mariana, I'll get you to kick things off for us. Pardon the pun. Let's talk about football, the beautiful game. Why is it such a compelling lens through which to understand this transformation of a sport into a kind of a global industry, a global business? It must be fascinating to interrogate this kind of topic.
2: Absolutely. Football is the world's most popular sport, with billions of fans, huge tournaments, deep cultural relevance, and increasingly global club brands. So when football changes, those shifts tend to tell us something meaningful and interesting about where the wider sports industry is heading. And this transformation is happening on multiple levels. So on the pitch, the game has become more structured, more intense, more data-driven. And then we see off the pitch, clubs and leagues are becoming more sophisticated businesses. They use technology to connect and understand fans better. They're diversifying revenues. They're operating with more discipline than in the past. So football is not just a story of the sport evolving. It's also a story of how sport overall is becoming more institutionalized, more commercially developed, and as a result, more investable.
1: Well, I think that word evolution is really interesting. Anders Lindegaard, let me bring you in here as somebody who was obviously right at the very top of the game for so many years in your career. Tell me about your experience of that evolution. It happened obviously commercially and as a sort of business story, but of course the game itself was evolving, and you were at the top level of that sport through such an amazing period of change, right?
3: Yeah, I really think I was privileged to live through a huge revolution in football. I remember back in 1992, I was 8 years old and I was watching Denmark win the European Cup with Peter Schmeichel. And actually, Peter Schmeichel inspired me to become a goalkeeper in my own career. And so I watched this fantastic goalkeeper on TV, and I said to my dad, I want to be that guy. I used to be a striker. I was very talented. But I remember in 1992, the goalkeeper was allowed to pick up the ball when he got a pass back from the defender. And that rule changed to 94, the World Cup in the US in 94. Which dramatically changed the game, obviously dramatically changed the role of goalkeeper. So there's been these structural changes in football that has made it more entertaining for the viewers. And then on the pitch, what I experienced through my career was that the game was evolving to become a lot faster. It was evolving to become a lot more physically demanding. So back in the days, you used to, as a midfield player, you used to be able to play on the highest level, even though you weren't the fastest or you weren't the strongest or you weren't the highest. Whereas in today's game, it's much more physically demanding. You need to be super strong. You need to have extreme endurance, and you need to be tall. You need to have all these abilities. So the game has definitely changed to a much faster paced game, and it puts completely different demands on the football players. So I've really lived through that. I've also lived through the whole introduction of data and science into football. When I was a kid, we were training just to have fun. And today I got a 13-year-old kid who plays on the highest level in Denmark. And the way they train today is completely different from what we did back then when I was a kid. It's still obviously about fun, and fun has to drive your enthusiasm and your development in the sport. But one thing is that it's data driven. They're now training with GPS trackers on, and they are getting measured constantly. But the training in itself is always very purpose driven. So there's always a purpose in the exercises, which is to develop better football players, which suits into the whole economy of football. You need to be able to develop players. You need to be able to either use them or sell them and make money on it. So there's been a huge introduction into football, which drives a lot of the development, and obviously also is becoming much more serious as a business. So everything at the end is about the clubs making money.
1: Well, yeah, and let's explore that in a little bit more detail. Mark Anderson, perhaps you can weigh in here. It's interesting. What Anders says there sets it up perfectly in terms of why investors have to take football more seriously as an investment. And I guess maybe you could also just explain why sport, if we zoom out even a little bit further, is such a compelling investment theme right now.
4: I think the very interesting thing, whenever we start talking about something that has a degree of passion as an investor, we have a bit of a tendency to take it a bit of something that shouldn't be too serious or something that we're trying to figure out how to categorize. But the interesting thing with sports as something that can both be a passion and a very, very serious investment is that it has actually done extremely well over the last couple of decades on a number of different metrics. And I think there's good reason to believe that this can continue for the decades ahead. So let me try to provide a few numbers around that. So in the US, where sports has been taken very serious as an investment over the last couple of decades, you have actually been able to achieve a return sort of double digits that have outperformed major equity indices, and maybe even more interesting, has done it in a way where it has not been correlated to other traditional assets. And let me just unfold that last bit a little bit, because typically when you're investing, and in my role as doing asset allocation, which means that for private clients, we're trying to figure out how do you best combine things like equities, bonds, commodities, et cetera. And if you take something like sports, the beautiful thing is that it doesn't really behave like other assets. So it means that you can actually get attractive returns for less risk if you start, using something like sports into investment portfolio. This is where, in many ways, and with many of the discussions I've had here with Anders and Mariana, is that, for many of our clients, it's almost, if you invest into sports, it's almost something that's fun to talk about, but how serious is being taken. But I think we are at a place where as this growth potential is moving much beyond the US, there's really a lot of potential to be captured here for global investors.
1: Well, yeah, and let me bounce that back to you, Mariana, because I think what Mark says there, and actually Anders alluded to this earlier, he was talking about, you know, the rise of data, the fact that the men and women at the top of the football game, you know, they're athletes now and their performance is measured in a different way. Football has become definitely more systematized, more measurable, ever more professionalized. Talk to us a bit about that and why maybe is that one of these transformational factors in terms of changing the game's profile as something that's investable?
2: Yes, as both Anders and Mark mentioned, technology is changing the game, both in terms of preparation, in terms of decision making and the fan experience. So on the pitch, it together with data, athletes are preparing way more systematically. So wearing wearables, monitoring fatigue in order to make sure that athletes are in good shape is definitely key. Also, in the match day decision making, we know that we are now using technology like video assistant referee systems and semi-automated technologies. And these have subtly also changed the game. So the defensive behavior, the set piece design, and the risk management around how players play. So I mentioned set pieces, and this is one of the clearest examples of how data and preparation have been used to as a source of competitive advantage. So in the Premier League, the share of non-penalty goals from set pieces has risen meaningfully over the past decade. So for example, in the period of 25-26, 19% of penalties were from corners, and something that was rare in the past, having like specialist set piece coaches, is now common because you have to increase competition and basically use anything you can away from improvisation towards preparation, repetition. And then data, very importantly, is also used very smartly in terms of how you connect to the fans. What do you understand about them? How much you interact with them? And that makes a big difference economically in terms of monetization.
1: I'm really interested in these kind of structural changes. Anders Lindegaard, let me come back to you on that, because you sort of alluded to this actually a little bit earlier. Mariana mentioned it there. How are these trends changing the way players approach the game? I appreciate we're probably going almost a little bit sort of technical football-y here, but the way they train, the way they prepare. You know, Mariana said there, specialist coaches working to great effect, you know, just on attacking or defending set pieces. As a player who came up in a different era, like you said, is there something a little bit sad about that, that is so technical now? Or actually, is it good? We can look at the game more scientifically. What do you make of this increasing specialism? Does the game lose something for that? Or, I don't know, do you just understand that that's the direction of travel?
3: I think I recently watched Paris Saint-Germain against Bayern Munich in the semi-final for the Champions League, and I think that was a great example of how football has developed. The pace of that game was just unbelievable. You know, it was such a fast-played game. And what was, to me, even more remarkable was that whenever the ball changed hands or feet, so to speak, it wasn't because of errors or because they couldn't, like, keep up with the tempo. It was just because they got out thought by the opponent, and or they ran into a dead end, and it was such an entertaining game of football. So I mean, it has changed over the course of my career, and it's still changing a lot today what it means to be a football player. I think, as I said earlier, there's been practical changes to it. You know, they've introduced new rules. Also, there's a lot more games these days than there was 20 years ago. So the players who's going to end up lifting the World Cup trophy, some of them will probably have played like 80 games on a season, which is a lot more games than 20 years ago. So it puts different demands on how you train, and a lot more training these days are probably about rehab for preparing to the next game. So there's been a huge change in that, very much data-driven. And It's funny, the last manager I had in Manchester United was Louis van Gaal, just to give you an example of how data-driven football has become. The last manager I had in Manchester United was Louis van Gaal, and I remember all his training sessions. He had this guy called Josh, football scientist. He was sitting at the sideline of the training session, and he was not watching the training. He was just watching this computer, and he was tracking the data of how long the players had run, how many times their heart has been beating. And at some point during the training session, Josh would he wouldn't even look up from his screen. He would just lift his hand and he would yell, "Louis, it's enough." And then training was over, because that was as much as the team was supposed to train to be best prepared for the next game or the next training sessions. Everything was very much data driven. And then that's the time I left. And then I heard later on from friends in the club that the next manager there was they ended up getting Jose Mourinho. And Jose Mourinho, he is notoriously known for picking a team on his gut feeling. So he doesn't like data. He doesn't like the science of it. He likes to make decisions on what he sees with his eyes. So all of a sudden, the team went from being super data driven to being picked with the eyes of the manager. So there are differences in there, but there's a clear tendency that everything goes towards being measured and prepared and executed on the basis of data. And it's a very different way of training compared to what it was 20 years ago when I was a young player developing.
1: Oh, I absolutely love that story. Some of the amazing names, the incredible coaches that you've worked with and that you have these kind of amazing inside tracks on, Anders. Mark, tell me though, these are the stories. Look, I'm a big football fan. It makes the game so attractive, and that the more data you have, the more you can interrogate it, the more pub conversations there are. But that also makes it presumably more complicated. If you're doing what you're doing and you're looking at this from an asset allocation perspective, you've got to talk to clients, some of whom love to hear what the data says. Some of the clients probably have Jose Mourinho's view, right? And they go, yeah, but what does your gut tell you, Mark? How do you and your team make sense of those contradictions and different challenges?
4: So whenever we talk about investments with our clients, we do often start with the data points around investment returns, correlation, risk, and these type of very technical features. I think what makes football in particularly interesting, and I alluded a bit to it before, is that many people will not take sports or football as something that is serious from a very investment-driven perspective, but I think it needs to be. So if you look at something like in the US leagues like the NBA or the NFL, you have something which has been extraordinarily well commercially developed and everybody naturally thinks about as a very attractive or has been a very attractive investment area. And I don't think this is how we naturally think, you know, through the lens of football. But if you compare the numbers, there's from a global perspective a lot more fans into football. So there's an estimated 5 billion fans globally. And if you look about the geographical representation of this fan base, this is obviously in areas where you have significant growth that becomes particularly interesting. So if you think about the way that football is a popular sport in places like Asia, Latin, Middle East, we are now thinking about regions where you have, you know, significant economic growth rates because it's countries that have, you know, in technical terms, high productivity growth. They have catch-ups to developed worlds. And what typically happens in consumer behavior is that, you know, it's almost back to the Maslow's hierarchy of needs, right? If you are living in a third world country, you know, the first, and this might sound a little bit simple, but you know, if you have a low income, you know, you spend your money on things like food and shelter, very, very basic stuff. And as you grow richer and as economies grow richer, you start spending more money on things such as hobbies, sports, passions, etc. So basically, there is also a user group here or fan base that you can be tapping into in terms of a lot of the different things that relates to media broadcasting, you know, fan equipment, etc. So it might be a simple example, but it's a long way around of saying that history tells us that sports has been an interesting investment. And if we now take the example in the US of some very, very successful leagues, you can easily extend that into football and make sort of a comparison to say that here, given the fan base, given the growth of where these fans are based, there's a tremendous potential in the area of football that we definitely need to take very serious with our client base.
1: Well, Mariano, that's super interesting. And we're just about to launch into this incredible World Cup season, the eyes of the world on the US, Canada, Mexico. And it's funny, Mark mentioned there, you know, broadcast, media, fan behaviours. If we look at the new frontiers in the coverage of all sports, but football in particular, streaming, different forms of content, the way fans engage, not just in real life, but digitally, presumably that again adds another layer and changes the fundamental economics of the game that we're talking about, right?
2: Yeah, of course, it has a big impact. So as you mentioned, the growth of streaming creates more demand for sports content, and it creates competition between the technology platforms and incumbent broadcasters. So it's pushed media rights values higher because it recognizes that sports content and football content is still a scarcity, because there is no other, or the very few live sport events that have such content and real-time audience at scale. And you mentioned the viewing habits. These have evolved. So a lot of people, and actually there is a stat that 74% of sports fans, they use now social media to follow or watch sports. And especially Gen Z, they use a lot of social media to connect with other fans and comment. And basically that means that sport is no longer experienced through just a single live broadcast. And that matters financially because it means you have much more touch points that you can capture and monetize engagement beyond the 90 minutes. And another important maybe trend to mention is that of the development of women's sports. It also has had a transformational change and impressive growth. And we saw that the FIFA World Cup in 2023 attracted 2 billion viewers worldwide, something that brings new fans, a new generation of fans, and that has also value for brands and therefore media rights.
1: Mariana Mamu, and before that, Anders Lindegaard and Mark Anderson, bringing us to the end of this edition of The Bulletin with UBS here on Monocle Radio. 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I'm Tom Edwards. Thanks for listening.

0: That was The Bulletin with UBS. You can catch brand new editions of the program every Monday at midnight London time. I hope you enjoyed that episode and you enjoy the next month of the World Cup. We've got music from all over the globe coming up right after this.
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0: We are rounding out this music hour in Brazil. That was Marina Sena. Stick with us here on Monocle Radio, because at the top of the hour, you get to dive into the world of literature on the latest episode of Meet the Writers.
1: 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Yet its greatest strength lies in its softness. Polished with diamond powder, it feels as smooth as silk against the skin. Combined with the Caliber 12.1 manufacture movement, the exceptional material embodies all the expertise and cutting-edge technology of Chanel watchmaking. An invincible softness that becomes one with whomever wears it. Chanel Watches, official timekeeper of Monocle Radio.
0: It's 8 a.m. in Taipei, 2 a.m. in Belgrade, 1 a.m. here in London, and 1700 in San Diego. That's the time on Monocle Radio, brought to you by Chanel Watches. Hello and welcome to Studio One here in Midori House in London. I'm Anita Riota with you here on Monocle Radio. Coming up this hour, Georgina Godwin brings you Meet the Writers. This week, she sits down with Tim Wu, the man who coined the term net neutrality, to discuss his book, The Age of Extraction. All that plus the usual great music from all over the globe coming up right here on Monocle Radio.